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3: An 11th hour endorsement from President Trump and a big turn away from the establishment GOP in Texas. On the next Friday News Roundup, what primary results in the Lone Star State mean for the nation in November. Also, rising questions about the president's fitness for office and another whiplash week on Iran. We unpack that and lots more next time on 1A.
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5: I'm Greg Allen, NPR's correspondent in Miami. NPR is news as it happens. An earthquake in Japan, the explosion of an oil rig in the Gulf of Mexico, a political standoff in Madison. NPR is there with reporters based in Kabul and Cairo, Tucson, Chicago, and Seattle. NPR brings you news the way you expect it. 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
7: Live from NPR News in Washington, I'm Ryland Barton. President Trump warned Oman, a U.S. ally, not to enter into any agreement with Iran to share control of the Strait of Hormuz, or the U.S. will, quote, have to blow them up. Treasury Secretary Scott Bessent downplayed Trump's rhetoric today. He says he spoke with Oman's ambassador to Washington and that the envoy assured him that his country had no plans for tolling the strait.
8: As he said, our countries have had 200 years of good relations. He wants to have another 200 more.
7: Bessent also said he hadn't spoken with Trump about an agreement to extend the ceasefire with Iran, but underscored that Trump has made clear that there can be no deal without Iran agreeing to reopen the Strait of Hormuz and pledging never to have a nuclear weapons program. And Bessent says his agency has a design for a $250 bill featuring the visage of President Trump. U.S. law does not allow a living person to appear on currency. A Republican-sponsored bill proposed in Congress would provide an exemption for Trump. Advisors to the FDA today recommended the next COVID-19 vaccines target the latest variant to become dominant in the U.S. NPR's Rob Stein has the story.
9: The FDA advisors are recommending that the new COVID boosters for this fall and winter target a variant known as XFG, which is now causing more than half of all new COVID cases in the U.S. The recommendation came despite concerns that the government is gathering less data about which new variants are emerging. The World Health Organization recently recommended the next vaccines target a different variant, known as LP.8.1, but said shots targeting XFG could also be used.

0: The FDA will now make a final decision about the next COVID booster formulation. Rob Stein, NPR News.
1: A former CIA officer is facing charges after gold bars and cash were found in his home. Investigators say he also lied about his military record. NPR's Bill Chappell reports.
2: The FBI arrested David J. Rush on May 19th after agents found hundreds of gold bars worth more than $40 million in his house in Northern Virginia. The CIA says it called in the FBI to investigate Rush after he asked for gold and large amounts of cash last fall, but it hasn't found any record of why Rush said he needed the money. An FBI affidavit says Rush misled the CIA about his education and military record when he applied to the agency in 2009. It also alleges that he kept filing for compensation for military leave for 10 years after he was discharged from the Navy Reserves. Rush is charged with theft of public money. Bill Chappell, NPR News.
1: A key inflation gauge accelerated in April to the highest level in 3 years, the latest sign that spiking gas prices and higher food costs are squeezing Americans' finances. It's a sign inflation could persist and pose problems for congressional Republicans in this year's midterm elections. This is NPR News.
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4: On the next Florida Roundup, below normal. 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

0: Depuis le ça arrivé, connaissez Radio L'École qui entre la caillou. 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

We're so glad you've joined us for this edition of Weeknight Jazz here on South Florida's home for great jazz, 7 nights a week, 91.3 WLRN. Please stay tuned for more great sounds right after this break. 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

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It's great to have you along. Please stay with us for more, coming up right after these messages.

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1: An 11th-hour endorsement from President Trump and a big turn away from the establishment GOP in Texas. On the next Friday News Roundup, what primary results in the Lone Star State mean for the nation in November. Also, rising questions about the president's fitness for office and another whiplash week on Iran. We unpack that and lots more next time on 1A.
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1: On the next Science Friday, Pope Leo released his encyclical on AI this week. Can the Holy Father help us make sense of artificial intelligence?
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1: James Tallarico is the Democratic nominee for a key Senate seat in Texas, and he's running against Texas Attorney General Ken Paxton, who just won his primary with backing from President Trump. Other Democrats have tried to flip Texas. We asked Tallarico what makes him different and whether a blue wave is realistic in a red state. His answer on the next Morning Edition from NPR News.
0: 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Then stay tuned for the international hour at 11, the statewide Florida roundup at noon, and the South Florida roundup at 1 p.m. Tune in each Friday. 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It's another great evening of jazz here on 91.3 WLRN, where great jazz comes your way 7 nights a week. And for you night owls, there's the BBC World Service News from 1 a.m. to 5 a.m. each weekday morning. 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

0: the plan later today and send it to Governor Jeff Landry, who's also a Republican. More than a half dozen GOP-led states have changed their congressional maps in recent months at the urging of President Trump. California voters approved lawmakers doing the same in that state, led by Democrats, in response. A new report looks at America's aging voting machines, with the congressional midterms less than 6 months away. As NPR's Miles Parks reports, the Bipartisan Policy Center estimates it would cost billions of dollars to replace the equipment.
1: The report found that when Americans vote in the next presidential race, the average age of the equipment they'll use will be close to 10 years old. In Louisiana, for instance, some voters under 30 will use machines this year that are older than they are. Will Adler of the Bipartisan Policy Center says voting equipment is like any technology, where there are usability and security benefits to replacing it regularly. Local officials just don't have room in their budgets.
2: The number one obstacle that we heard officials cite when talking about why have you not upgraded to new equipment is cost.
1: The report estimates it would cost more than $2.7 billion to get all the voting equipment in the U.S. up to the latest federal standards. Miles Parks, NPR News, Washington.
0: This is NPR News. Authorities in Longview, Washington, say they've recovered the remains of six of the nine people listed as missing following this week's explosion at a paper mill. Two others were confirmed dead previously. Those killed were employees at the Nippon Dynaway facility, where a chemical tank imploded on Tuesday. The cause is under investigation. Secretary of State Marco Rubio says the U.S. will designate Brazil's two largest criminal factions as terrorist organizations. Julia Carnero has more from Rio de Janeiro.
3: In a statement, Marco Rubio said the Red Command, or CV, and the First Command of the Capital, or PCC, were, quote, two of the most violent criminal organizations in Brazil, and that their influence and illicit networks extended into the U.S. The gangs are now considered specially designated global terrorists, and Rubio says the label of terrorist organizations is to apply from June 5th onward. Brazil had been trying to avoid the change, fearing it could be used as a pretext for undue interference from the U.S. But this comes a day after Rubio met with Flávio Bolsonaro, former President Jair Bolsonaro's son, who advocated for the change and plans to run for president. For NPR News, I'm Julia Carneiro in Rio de Janeiro.
0: Advisors to the Food and Drug Administration are recommending the next COVID-19 vaccine boosters target the latest variant to become dominant in the U.S. That variant is known as XFG, and health experts say it's causing more than half of all new COVID cases nationwide. I'm Dave Mattingly, NPR News, in Washington.
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5: 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I'm Natu Twe. Welcome. So glad you could join us. Today's top story is just ahead following these messages. Stay tuned.
6: An 11th hour endorsement from President Trump and a big turn away from the establishment GOP in Texas. On the next Friday news roundup, what primary results in the Lone Star State mean for the nation in November. Also, rising questions about the president's fitness for office and another whiplash week on Iran. We unpack that and lots more next time on 1A.
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11: And I'm A. Martinez in Los Angeles, California. Israel's war in Lebanon has complicated the Trump administration's effort to get out of the war with Iran.

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1: Good morning. You've officially made it to the end of the week. I'm Natu Twe. Thanks for tuning in for today's morning edition here on South Florida's only NPR news source, 91.3 WLRN. More news is just ahead after this. 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
5: On the next Fresh Air, we pay tribute to and remember one of jazz's greatest improvisers and tenor saxophonists, Sonny Rollins. He played with Charlie Parker, Thelonious Monk, Bud Powell, Miles Davis, Max Roach, and Clifford Brown. Rollins died Monday at the age of 95. We have a 1994 interview with him. Join us.
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0: 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I'm A. Martinez.
7: I'm Steve Inskeep.
8: And I'm Michelle Martin. Good morning. Grammy Award-winning Renee Fleming is often most seen and heard on the world's greatest opera stages. And Bela Fleck is a Grammy Award-winning banjo player, best known for his blend of roots music with other genres. Now they've joined forces for an album of Appalachian bluegrass where even Dolly Parton makes an appearance. It's called The Fiddle and the Drum. There are mountain songs, ballads, and folk hymns celebrating traditional American music.
9: You cause me to weep. You cause me to moan.
8: I started our conversation by asking how this unusual partnership came about.
10: I learned to play the guitar when I was about 12 years old, and then added other instruments to it, badly, by the way. Sort of after I had recorded a lot of my standard repertoire, I thought it would be really fun to examine this music. Mm-hmm. So the label said, you've got to meet Bela Fleck. So we met in New York and started this project a long time ago.
8: Bela Fleck, what about you? Do you remember how you met?
11: Well, I'm still blushing, but yes. I remember Renee had a list of maybe hundreds of songs she liked. She loves to do a lot of research, and she came down to Nashville and we recorded a few things, kind of did some demos. And so we finally found a space to explore it, and we continued it, and we completed it.
9: And so once again, my dear Johnny, my dear friend.
8: What intrigued you, though, about the collaboration?
11: Well, I am a big fan of female vocalists of all stripes, and a huge Joni Mitchell fan, and Bonnie Raitt, Linda Ronstadt and Emmylou Harris. So this is someone at the highest level coming up and saying, hey, do you want to do something you always wanted to do?
8: You mentioned Joni Mitchell. The album takes its title, The Fiddle and the Drum, from a song that was first recorded by Joni Mitchell in 1969. How

0: This is 91.3 WLRN HD1, Miami Fort Lauderdale, 91.5 WKWM and HD1, Marathon Key West, 105.5 WOLL HD2, Hope Sound, and 101.9 NPR for the Palm Beaches.
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3: Democratic donor and the writer who won a sexual abuse claim against Trump. It's Morning Edition from NPR News. Ratings for 60 Minutes are up, and it's winning awards. The new head of CBS News wants to remake it. I'm Steve Inskeep.
4: Jaime Martinez, Barry Weiss replaced the executive producer with one who has never worked in broadcast news. And inflation is higher than it's been in almost 3 years. A Federal Reserve governor who had wanted to cut interest rates now is leaning against it. It's Friday, May 29th. On this day in 1977, trained physicist and aerospace engineer Janet Guthrie became the first woman to race in the Indianapolis 500. News is next.
5: Live from NPR News in Washington, I'm Korva Coleman. White House officials say the U.S. is moving closer to an agreement to end the war with Iran and reopen the Strait of Hormuz. NPR's Jane Arraf says this came even as both sides traded fire this week.
6: Here's the latest from Vice President J.D. Vance last night in Washington. He said, quote, "We're not there, but we're very close." He did say, though, that it's hard to say if or when President Trump would sign a deal. So there's that uncertainty. U.S. and Iranian officials over the past week have said that a potential deal would reopen the Strait of Hormuz and it would leave nuclear talks for later.
5: NPR's Jane Arraf reporting. Meanwhile, Iran has insisted that any peace deal come with an end to Israel's war in Lebanon. Israel is fighting Hezbollah militants in Lebanon and has actually stepped up its attacks there. Israel has also widened its zone of attack in Lebanon. Israel's Prime Minister Benjamin Netanyahu says he will crush Hezbollah. Thousands of Lebanese civilians have also been killed by Israeli strikes. Officials in Romania say a Russian drone has crashed into an apartment building. It happened overnight in an eastern Romanian city. Two people were hurt. The drone was apparently aimed at neighboring Ukraine. Romania is asking its NATO partners to speed up deliveries of anti-drone capabilities. NATO officials condemned Russia's recklessness and insist NATO will continue to strengthen its defenses. A court in Kenya has temporarily blocked a new quarantine facility for Ebola patients. Just this week, the U.S. and Kenya had announced they were building the facility. The Trump administration says it won't let any Americans with the disease return to the U.S. That's even though they were previously repatriated for treatment. The High Court in Kenya says the order will block the...
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2: Documents. Critics have said the process was sloppy and revealed the personal information of some survivors. Bondi was ousted from the Justice Department's top job in April. Some Epstein survivors, like Danny Bensky, are frustrated that the hearing will be behind closed doors, not videotaped.
3: It should be transcribed, it should be filmed, and it should be publicly released as quickly as possible.
2: Bondi joins a growing list of high-profile people the committee has questioned about Epstein, including former President Bill Clinton and current Commerce Secretary Howard Lutnick.
4: You're listening to NPR. From the WLRN newsroom, I'm Christine DiMatte. Good morning. Environmental advocates say there is something big missing from the proposed state budget Florida lawmakers are set to vote on today. Central Florida Public Media reporter Molly Durig has details.
5: Lawmakers are proposing $425 million for protecting working farmlands through the Rural and Family Lands Protection Program. But there's no line item dedicated to funding Florida Forever, the state's primary mechanism for acquiring public conservation land, like parks and preserves. Paul Owens, with the community planning nonprofit 1000 Friends of Florida, says keeping up with Florida's growth means funding its public infrastructure, including green spaces.
6: And those green spaces are critical parts of our quality of life in Florida, and they're also important components of our economy.
5: Statewide, Florida state parks generate some $3.6 billion annually for local economies, including more than $1 billion in Central Florida. In Orlando, I'm Molly Durig.
4: Next Monday marks the start of the Atlantic hurricane season, with federal forecasters predicting below average activity. But they're urging Floridians to prepare as they normally would. The National Oceanic and Atmospheric Administration anticipates up to 14 named storms for the six-month season. Between 3 and 6 of the named storms are expected to reach hurricane strength. 3 to 5 of the hurricanes are expected to reach Cat 3 strength or greater. National Weather Service meteorologist Mark Wool says people should not ease preparations because of the forecast.
7: Regardless of what the outlook is, above normal, below normal, normal, we still encourage folks to prepare the same way. Because let's say there's one hurricane in the United States this year. The people that live there, it's going to be a busy season for them.
4: The forecast is based in part on El Nino conditions. This weather phenomenon increases vertical wind shear that disrupts systems from building and makes it harder for the development of tropical waves coming in from Africa. Last year's hurricane season produced 13 named storms and 5 hurricanes, none of which made a direct landfall in Florida or the United States. 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I'm Christine DiMatte. And now we say good morning to Natu Twe.
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12: 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I'm Steve Inskeep in Washington, D.C.
13: And I'm A. Martinez in Los Angeles, California. The Justice Department has opened another investigation that involves perceived political adversaries of President Trump.
12: This new probe centers around the writer E. Jean Carroll, who won 2 lawsuits against the president for sexual abuse and defamation.
13: NPR Justice Correspondent Ryan

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1: 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We're South Florida's NPR News source. I'm Natu Twe. And coming up from the WLRN newsroom, a Palm Beach County program enlists high schoolers to fill local news gaps. That story in 15 minutes.
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4: From NPR News in Washington, I'm Dave Mattingly. Vice President Vance says the U.S. is very close to finalizing an agreement with Iran to extend the current ceasefire by 60 days. Speaking to reporters at Joint Base Andrews outside Washington yesterday, Vance said progress is being made, adding the White House believes Iranian officials have been negotiating in good faith. An extended ceasefire would give the two sides time to negotiate on Iran's nuclear program. The U.S. Supreme Court says a death row inmate in Mississippi was denied a fair trial 20 years ago. The justices determined lower courts failed to explore charges of racial discrimination during jury selection, as NPR's Nina Totenberg reports.
5: Terry Pitchford was 18 when he and a 16-year-old pal were charged with killing a storekeeper in Mississippi. Though the 16-year-old fired the fatal shot, prosecutors cut a deal with him for a 20-year sentence and then obtained a conviction and death sentence against Pitchford. But the Supreme Court threw out the conviction because the trial judge allowed the prosecutor to remove 4 of 5 black members from the jury pool, leaving just one black person on the jury in a county that's 40% black. Conservative Justice Brett Kavanaugh wrote the court's opinion, joined by Chief Justice Roberts and the court's 3 liberals. Nina Totenberg, NPR News, Washington.
4: This is NPR News. The Men's World Cup soccer tournament gets underway in less than 2 weeks in the U.S., Canada, and Mexico. Haiti's national team will be making its second appearance in the competition, but some Haitian fans say it'll be tough to watch their team in person, as Simone Rios with member station WBUR reports from Boston.
6: Haiti's first World Cup in more than 50 years comes amid a travel ban against Haitian citizens and efforts to strip legal status from many now in the U.S. An even greater obstacle to seeing their team take on Scotland could be ticket prices, starting on the resale market around $600. Moses Jean-Pierre runs a sports nonprofit for Haitian youth in Massachusetts.
7: Scottish fans can come in to support the team, so why not make sure the Haitian communities here are able to go? We would love to.
6: Some Scotland fans say it would be tragic not to share the World Cup experience with lots of fans on the Haitian side. For NPR News, I'm Simone Rios in Boston.
4: This week, the Attorneys General of New York and New Jersey announced they were investigating soccer's world governing body, FIFA, over those high ticket prices and whether the cost might violate consumer protection laws. Wall Street futures are higher this morning. Dow futures are up 70 points. I'm Dave Mattingly, NPR News, in Washington.
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9: You may have heard about a recent federal court ruling affirming that independent journalism must remain free from political interference. 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
5: Good morning, I'm Gigi Arn at the BBC. Romania has condemned Russia after a drone hit a residential building close to the border with Ukraine, which injured two people. Bucharest said it would not accept a war of aggression against Ukraine being transferred to its citizens. The BBC's Nick Thorpe has more details.
6: Fragments of Russian drones have fallen on Romanian territory 47 times in the past 4 years, according to the Romanian Ministry of Defense. But this is the most serious incident so far, and the first with Romanian casualties.
5: The head of the World Health Organization is in the Democratic Republic of the Congo to help coordinate the response to the deadly Ebola outbreak. Landing in Kinshasa, Tedros Adhanom Ghebreyesus said the virus could be stopped.
7: I came here to show that the communities in Ituri, North Kivu and South Kivu, that they're not alone and that we are here to support. And we understand their pain, but we also understand that they have the energy and all that it needs to stop this.
5: The WHO says at least 223 people are suspected to have died from Ebola, though only 10 of those deaths have been confirmed so far. A Canadian court has fined a plastic surgeon in Toronto more than $22 million for filming his patients with multiple surveillance cameras without their consent. The judge said Dr. Martin Eugenberg knew he was invading his client's privacy when he installed the cameras. The surgeon responded saying he had high professional standards and was reviewing the judgment. I'm Gigi Yarn at the BBC in London.
8: From the WLRN newsroom, I'm Christine DiMatte. Today, millions of Americans live in counties with no or limited access to local news. Startup news outlets are trying to fill the void in their communities. WLRN's Jake Shore tells us about a Palm Beach County outlet's pilot program with reporters in high school.
9: Kelvin Verhovliak is a junior at Inlet Grove Community High School in Riviera Beach. He says he never really thought about journalism before.
10: Journalism wasn't really on my mind. I mean, I've seen journalism. It was like, yeah, journalism. Once you get into journalism, it's like, oh, wow, it's journalism. Like.
9: But now, he's one of five student reporters in STET News' Community Voices program. STET is a three-year-old digital outlet covering Palm Beach County, and its program is modeled after a Chicago initiative that pays adult residents to report on local government meetings. But STET's version trains high schoolers on civics and journalism while paying them $200 a month to cover their hometown of Riviera Beach. Launched last April, the program has produced stories on a new bus program, a costly water treatment plant, and the appointment process for city advisory boards. 16-year-old Michaela Graham says she's learned the importance of sticking to the facts.
11: I realize it's kind of hard to not include your opinion on certain things, but I feel like now that I'm doing it, it's very impactful, I can say.
9: Riviera Beach is a majority black city north of West Palm Beach. Quality news coverage has largely disappeared as the local newspaper has receded. Census data says roughly 1 in 5 residents live in poverty, and developers are increasingly looking to the city as Palm Beach County's growth has exploded in the past decade. 17-year-old Miles Wiggum says he's learning things about his city he would have never known before.
12: Maybe 5 minutes from my house, they're tearing down this old, what was it called? The water park. It's the Riviera Water Park, and they're putting a new police station there. And I used to swim there as a kid. I wouldn't have known that it was getting tore down if I didn't go to these meetings.
9: The key part of the program is attending city government meetings and writing about them. It's a rite of passage for most Cub reporters.
13: I think I know what the angles are for that story. Why don't you tell me what you want to write about?
9: That's Liz Capozzi. She's one of STET's co-founders and edits for the students. It's a weekday after school, and the journalists are crafting a story about how Riviera Beach was a finalist for something called the All-American City Awards. Michaela says she wrote
14: a very, very rough draft of it. I gave a little background on what the All-American Awards was, and I also talk about what Riviera Beach put in their application when they applied to it.
9: Over the next half hour, the students try to whittle down their different versions into a single story. They argue over descriptions, fact check each other, and make sure the names are spelled correctly. CB Hanif is Inlet Grove's journalism teacher and shares nuggets of wisdom like this.
15: Editorial writing is the art of knowing what to leave out. Because you got all this stuff, and you're trying to distill it into a comment to tell readers, you know, what it means, why it's important, what should happen.
9: The group eventually gets the story into shape, and about a week later, I came back to Inlet Grove to interview them. I asked the students what they thought the future of journalism was. Here's Kelvin.
10: I feel like journalism is more through social media. Like, it's not even through articles or, for example, the New York Times. Back then, it was like major. Like, everybody wanted to read it. And I was like, the New York Times, like, it's like a little ancient thing. It's like a little, like, in a museum. You can just post it up in the museum, you know. And so it's kind of interesting.
9: Miles takes the mic.
12: I just think a lot of people nowadays have issues reading things. So that's why they don't go to actual news sites anymore. I feel like they'd probably be interested in learning about the news, just we have to advertise it in a way that makes it easy for them to digest.
9: Michaela says she's gotten a lot out of the program.
14: Journalism as a whole opens the doors to, like, a lot of opportunities for us. Because I know that once I got into STET News, I've been having so much opportunities to, like, I guess, get my name out there.
9: While student reporters can't replace the media ecosystem we once had, it seems like a good place to start. I'm Jake Shore in Riviera Beach.
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16: An 11th-hour endorsement from President Trump and a big turn away from the establishment GOP in Texas. On the next Friday news roundup, what primary results in the Lone Star State mean for the nation in November. Also, rising questions about the president's fitness for office and another whiplash week on Iran. We unpack that and lots more next time on 1A.
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18: From Marketplace, I'm Novosafo. Good morning. We got some positive news from the manufacturing sector this week. Orders for durable goods, that's items designed to last 3 weeks, 3 years or longer, rose more than expected in April. They were up 7.9%. That's a sign of strong economic growth despite inflation, high interest rates, and an energy price shock rippling through the globe. Marketplace's Mitchell Hartman has the details.
20: Durable goods orders can be volatile, partly because they include new aircraft, and a bunch of them added to Boeing's logbook can significantly bump up the numbers. In April, civilian aircraft orders were up a whopping 166%. Foreign and domestic airlines have been rushing to replace their aging fleets, says Richard Abulafia at Aerodynamic Advisory. And now they have additional incentive, the soaring price of jet fuel.
21: High fuel prices remind everybody that if you can get a jet with, say, 15% better fuel efficiency, you need to get that jet.
20: As for warplanes, with geopolitical tensions running high from Europe to Asia to the Middle East, Abulafia says U.S. defense contractors are seeing
21: strong ongoing demand for F-15s, F-35s, F-16s, and whatever else on the export front.
20: The thing is, the strength in manufacturing isn't limited to aircraft, says Nationwide economist Oren Klatchkin.
22: Artificial intelligence continues to offer a pretty solid lift. AI investment also actually is helping to support other aspects, metals, machinery.
20: As data centers get built out across the country, they have to be filled with routers and servers, plus conduits to power them and racks to hold them. I'm Mitchell Hartman for Marketplace.
18: And speaking of artificial intelligence, Anthropic, the startup founded just 5 years ago, is now valued at almost $1 trillion. That's according to its latest fundraising disclosure. The maker of the Claude chatbot is now worth more than rival OpenAI. Both are expected to go public sometime this year. Let's do the numbers. Japan's Nikkei closed up 2.5%. The Shanghai Composite Index tumbled 0.7%. The FTSE in London is up 0.25%. Dow, S&P, and NASDAQ futures are up in the 0.1% to 0.2% range. Brent crude is down nearly 2% at $92 per barrel. The 10-year Treasury yield is down marginally at 4.45%.
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18: More than a third of Americans think they'll lack enough savings to retire. That's according to a survey from the Washington, D.C.-based think tank Employee Benefit Research Institute. It found health care costs and housing expenses are among several reasons for financial anxiety among workers and retirees alike. For some, one solution to financial trouble in retirement is going back to work, unretiring. We spoke with Anna Romero in New York, who retired from an operations role at 55. Now at 74, she's back on the job market.
23: They were moving the entire operations unit to Mumbai, India. And they wanted to get rid of everybody, especially that was there 25 plus years. My husband, you know, was with me and he was working, you know, so he was doing good at his job as well. So, you know, between his income and what I was getting from my annuity, from my stocks, from my unemployment, we were good. And then in 2014, that's when I started noticing symptoms. I called his doctor, we made an appointment, he went, they did all the pertinent testing, and a week later, he called me and he said, you know, your suspicions are correct. He's got Alzheimer's. And unfortunately, he passed away September 2023. I didn't know this until then, that when you both on Social Security, husband and wife both on Social Security, you don't get both checks when one disease, you get one or the other and you get the higher of the two. So his check went away. I mean, that was almost $2,000. I only got half of the pension because we have 50-50 survivor. That was another $1,000 that went away. So now the whole income is down $3,000. So now it's just me, myself, and I with the same bills and the same mortgage, half of the income. And that's when everything started going a little crazy for me. I went into a kind of state of depression and, you know, went to the doctor, got help, trying to deal with his loss And then now, you know, trying to make sure we keep the house. But in the meantime, I depleted my annuity and most of my pension stuff. Because how else was I going to pay for stuff other than drawing down? Like, all these things going crazy. And then I said to myself, okay, I guess I'm going to have to go back to work, you know, so that I could have income coming in to help me manage the expense. I think what I'm being interviewed for, if it materializes, I think it's pretty good. There's two one that I'm looking at. There's two separate jobs. It's also part-time because I don't want to commit to 8 hours. I mean, I do have my conditions, and that was another reason for getting a part-time job, because if you get a job, you get the benefits. One-third of my income goes to healthcare, so that's a big relief. So that's, you know, one big bill that I don't have to, you know, account for. I tell people, you know, if you're thinking of retirement, you got to remember to look at the whole picture, because if you still have a mortgage and your job doesn't come with paid medical, the retirement, you're going to need extra money. Never in a million years would I expect to find myself in the situation that I am over the last few years. Never.
18: That was Anna Romero, who unretired at age 74. Our executive producer is Nancy Fregali. Our digital team includes Antoinette Brock, Emily McCune, and Dylan Mietnen. Our engineers are Brian Allison, Sam Keenan, and David Schreck. I'm Nova Safo with the Marketplace Morning Report. 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
3: Good morning. Iran won't agree to a peace deal with the U.S. unless it includes the fighting in Lebanon. Israel is expanding its invasion. Does that veto President Trump's effort to get out of the war? It's Morning Edition from NPR News. In this hour, we hear from the Democrat hoping to flip Texas. I'm E. Martinez.
4: And I'm Steve Inskeep. James Tallarico faces Republican Ken Paxton in a state where other Democrats fell short. He tells Layla how he views the race and immigration. Also, the National Spelling Bee has decided not with one final word, but 32. And opera singer Renee Fleming and banjo player Bela Fleck play bluegrass. It's Friday, May 29th. In 1853, Edmund Hillary and Tenzing Norgay became the first climbers confirmed to reach the summit of Mount Everest. The news is next.
24: Live from NPR News in Washington, I'm Corva Coleman. A Russian drone has crashed in Romania near the Ukrainian border, injuring at least two people on the ground. Terry Schultz reports NATO and the European Union are blaming Moscow for the overnight incident.
25: The armed drone crashed into an apartment building in the eastern city of Galati overnight, and Romanian authorities say it caused a fire when the payload exploded. At least two people were hurt. Romania's president called it an unprecedented event. While Russian drones have flown into Romania before, it's the first time since Russia launched its full-scale war on Ukraine that one has hit a densely populated area. The Romanian Foreign Ministry says it's asked NATO to send more counter-drone capabilities. Alliance spokeswoman Allison Hart says NATO condemns Russia's recklessness and will continue to strengthen our defenses. European Council President Antonio Costa says the European Union condemns in the strongest terms this violation of Romania's national airspace and of international law. For NPR News, I'm Terry Schultz in Brussels.
24: Vice President Vance says there's a potential deal between the U.S. and Iran. He says, quote, "We're not there, but we're very close." Vance adds it's hard to say if or when President Trump might sign a deal. The Justice Department has opened another investigation of perceived political enemies of President Trump. This one centers around the writer, E. Jean Carroll. She won two civil lawsuits against the president for sexual abuse and defamation. NPR's learned the investigation is looking at funding towards some of Carroll's legal defenses, but NPR's Ryan Lucas says there have been questions about whether the writer is being reviewed as well.
3: There's some conflicting information on whether Carroll herself is currently under investigation. The U.S. Attorney's Office in Chicago put out a statement last night saying media reports that it had opened an investigation into Carroll were false. But one source tells me prosecutors are examining whether Carroll committed perjury, while another says Carroll is not currently under investigation, but certainly could be as the probe moves forward.
24: NPR's Ryan Lucas reporting. Big box retailer Costco is getting lots of first-time visitors to its gas stations. That's thanks to higher gas prices. The chain says it is selling record amounts of fuel as shoppers visit on a hunt for deals. NPR's Elena Selyuk has more.
5: Costco says between April and mid-May, it had the best five-week period on record for gas sales. Executives say high gas prices driven by the war in Iran are sending more drivers to its fuel stations for the first time as people are looking for cheaper options. Costco's gas sales by volume set record after record in the last quarter.
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3: From the WLRN newsroom, I'm Christine DiMatte. An incumbent Democratic congressman says he will run for re-election in a new congressional district that stretches along the South Florida coast. WLRN's Carlton Gillespie has details.
4: Jared Moskowitz will be running in Florida's newly created 25th district that runs along the coast from Delray Beach to Miami Beach. Moskowitz is the incumbent in Florida's 23rd district, which was the closest congressional race in the state in 2024. He'll have some familiar company, as three of Moskowitz's Republican challengers for the 23rd district are also joining the race for the 25th, an area Trump won by 9 points in 2024. He also faces a primary challenge from progressive Oliver Larkin. I'm Carlton Gillespie in Fort Lauderdale.
3: Candidates for the House of Representatives can officially file from June 8th through June 12th. Good news for the fight against Florida's drought, but bad news for Friday night and weekend plans. There's going to be plenty of rain in the forecast for our area. Meteorologist Megan Borowski from the Florida Public Radio Emergency Network says that storms over the next few days will not be our typical sea breeze thunderstorms.
5: Right, so there's actually a broader scale pattern that's really going to ramp up storm activity for Florida's east coast. Column winds have brought a plume of tropical moisture to our region, and that moisture will stick around through at least the weekend. At the same time, rounds of mid-level energy are likely to stream in from the west, which should help to initiate widespread storm activity. And low-level winds from the west should route all of those storms toward the I-95 corridor. By Sunday, a cold front will sag into Florida, and that will provide another trigger for storm development.
3: Between today and late Sunday, widespread rainfall accumulations between 2 and 3 inches are likely for our area, with locally higher amounts. As storms train over the same locations, flooding will become increasingly possible, so do be careful out there. Forecasters say that before storms develop each day, heat index values will be oppressive, so people vulnerable to the heat should really limit time spent outdoors. This is WLRN News. I'm Christine DiMatte. Now it's back to Natu Twe.
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10: It's Morning Edition from NPR News. I'm Steve Inskeep in Washington, D.C.
11: And I'm A. Martinez in Los Angeles, California. Israel's war in Lebanon has complicated the Trump administration's effort to get out of the war with Iran.
10: Here's how those two conflicts are connected. When the United States and Israel attacked Iran early this year, Iran's ally Hezbollah in Lebanon struck back against Israel. Israeli forces then invaded Lebanon. Now President Trump wants out of the war, and Iranians are insisting that any peace deal should include Lebanon. Israeli forces have intensified attacks there and moved further into the country.
11: Here to tell us more about this is NPR's Jane Arraf in Beirut, the capital of Lebanon. Jane, so we've been hearing a lot about whether the U.S. is close to an agreement with Iran or not. Where do things stand?
12: Well, here's the latest from Vice President J.D. Vance last night in Washington. He said, quote, "We're not there, but we're very close." He did

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1: 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We're live and local and with South Florida's NPR News source. I'm Natu Tue. James Delarico says he can become the first Democrat in decades to win a U.S. Senate race in Texas, in part because of various scandals surrounding his opponent.
2: The most corrupt politician in America just became the Republican nominee.
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1: Primary mechanism for acquiring public conservation land, like parks and preserves. Paul Owens with the community planning nonprofit 1000 Friends of Florida says keeping up with Florida's growth means funding its public infrastructure, including green spaces.
2: And those green spaces are critical parts of our quality of life in Florida, and they're also important components of our economy.
1: Statewide, Florida state parks generate some $3.6 billion annually for local economies, including more than $1 billion in Central Florida. In Orlando, I'm Molly Durig.
3: Next Monday marks the start of the Atlantic hurricane season, with federal forecasters predicting below average activity. But they are urging Floridians to prepare as they normally would. The National Oceanic and Atmospheric Administration anticipates up to 14 named storms for the six-month season. Between 3 and 6 of the named storms are expected to reach hurricane strength. 3 to 5 of those are expected to reach Category 3 strength or greater. National Weather Service meteorologist Mark Wool says people should not ease preparations because of this forecast.
4: Regardless of what the outlook is, above normal, below normal, normal, we still encourage folks to prepare the same way. Because let's say there's one hurricane in the United States this year. The people that live there, it's going to be a busy season for them.
3: The forecast is based in part on El Nino conditions. This weather phenomenon increases vertical wind shear that disrupts systems from building and makes it harder for the development of tropical waves coming from Africa. Last year's hurricane season produced 13 named storms and 5 hurricanes, none of which made a direct landfall in Florida or the United States. 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I'm Christine DiMatte. Now it's back to Natu Twe.
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8: 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Other contributors include Lilly Endowment, a private foundation supporting NPR's coverage of religion and spirituality, and Jarl and Pamela Moan, focusing on civil liberties, foster youth, public radio, and the arts.
9: Has opened another investigation that involves perceived political adversaries of President Trump.
10: This new probe centers around the writer E. Jean Carroll, who won 2 lawsuits against the president for sexual abuse and defamation.
9: NPR Justice Correspondent Ryan Lucas is here. So what can you tell us about the investigation, Ryan?
11: Well, the investigation is being handled by the U.S. Attorney's Office in the Northern District of Illinois, and it stems from a lawsuit that E. Jean Carroll filed and won against Trump. A source familiar with the matter tells me the focus of the investigation right now is a nonprofit, American Future Republic, and funding that it provided to pay for some of Carroll's legal expenses. Now, the nonprofit is backed by Reid Hoffman. Hoffman is a billionaire co-founder of LinkedIn. He's a major donor to Democratic causes. I'm told that investigators are looking into potential money laundering and obstruction, but there's some conflicting information on whether Carroll herself is currently under investigation. The U.S. Attorney's Office in Chicago put out a statement last night saying media reports that it had opened an investigation into Carroll were false. But one source tells me prosecutors are examining whether Carroll committed perjury, while another says Carroll is not currently under investigation, but certainly could be as the probe moves forward. Neither Carroll nor her attorney provided comment, and Hoffman couldn't be reached for

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1: At 78 degrees at 8:29, Morning Edition continues on 91.3 WLRN. I'm Natu Twe. And coming up from the WLRN newsroom, a Palm Beach County program enlists high schoolers to fill local news gaps. That story in 15 minutes.
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4: Live from NPR News in Washington, I'm Dave Mattingly. Before the end of the day, Louisiana could become the latest state to approve congressional redistricting. The Republican-led State House approved a proposal yesterday to redraw its districts. The plan now goes before the state Senate in Baton Rouge, as Brooke Thornington with member station WRKF reports.
5: Several individuals had to be removed from the Capitol after the Louisiana House passed a 5-1 congressional map in favor of Republicans. Black lawmakers like Democratic Representative Denise Marcel say the new map is a disappointment.
6: It's frustrating to be here during this time. It's like we're going backwards, and I'm really frustrated.
5: The vote comes 1 month after the U.S. Supreme Court struck down the state's prior map, which had two majority black districts, and it weakened the Voting Rights Act. Louisiana's new map keeps a single majority black district in place. For NPR News, I'm Brooke Thorington in Baton Rouge.
4: More than a half dozen GOP-led states, including Texas, have approved new maps in an effort to help Republicans flip House seats in the November midterm elections. California voters approved a constitutional amendment to allow the state's Democratic-led legislature to change its map to counter the GOP. This is NPR News. The Senate race in Texas between Republican Ken Paxton and Democratic State Representative James Tallarico is expected to be among the most closely watched races from now until November. On the issues, Tallarico says, like other Democrats, he wants to see changes to how federal immigration officers, including those with ICE, do their jobs.
7: I do want immigration and customs enforcement. I believe in public safety. I think public safety is the most important thing that the government does. But this secret police force of masked men in unmarked vehicles terrorizing our hardworking neighbors is not keeping any of us safe.
4: He was speaking to NPR's Morning Edition. Paxton is the Attorney General of Texas, backed by President Trump. Paxton defeated four-term incumbent Senator John Cornyn in this week's Republican Senate runoff. Eight people are now confirmed dead as a result of Tuesday's chemical tank implosion at a paper mill in Longview, Washington. Three people are still missing. The bodies of another six employees were recovered yesterday at the Nippon Dynaware facility north of Portland. Anthropic is now Silicon Valley's most valuable artificial intelligence company, topping OpenAI. Anthropic announced a new round of financing yesterday that brings its valuation to $965 billion. Wall Street futures are higher ahead of the open. I'm Dave Mattingly, NPR News in Washington.
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2: 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And how retirement might not be the end, how one woman is forced back into the workforce. 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
4: On the next Florida Roundup, below normal. That's the official storm season forecast from the National Weather Service, but Floridians know it takes just one storm to cause damage and heartbreak. We'll talk about the upcoming storm season, and we want to know what's in your storm stash. 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
5: Good morning, I'm Laura Kane at the BBC. One of Hong Kong's leading journalists is starting a five-day prison sentence after losing his appeal against a conviction, as the BBC's Danny Vincent explains.
6: Bronson Chan was convicted in 2022 of obstructing the police when he refused to show plainclothes officers his identity card when requested. In 2023, a court sentenced him to 5 days in prison. At the time, he appealed the decision and was granted bail. Today, he entered court wearing a black T-shirt with the words "Press Freedom" printed on. The court upheld the conviction.
5: Romania's condemned Russia after a drone hit a residential building close to the border with Ukraine, injuring 2 people. Russian drone fragments have fallen on Romania before, but this is the first to have hurt anyone in the NATO member country. This resident's from the city of Galați, where the drone landed.
7: Well, I think it's another provocation by the Russians. I don't believe this was an accident. This has happened too many times for the Russians to be doing this by accident. Either that or they're highly incompetent at waging war. But NATO needs to do something about this.
5: And Indian officials are forecasting a weakened monsoon that will bring the lowest rainfall in 11 years, fueling concerns over crops and food prices. The monsoon usually arrives at the start of June and is the lifeblood of India's economy, delivering almost 70% of annual rain. I'm Rory Kane at the BBC in London.
8: From the WLRN newsroom, I'm Christine DiMatte. Today, millions of Americans live in counties with no or limited access to local news. Startup news outlets are trying to fill the void in their communities. WLRN's Jake Shore tells us about a Palm Beach County outlet's pilot program with reporters in high school.
9: Kelvin Verhovliak is a junior at Inlet Grove Community High School in Riviera Beach. He says he never really thought about journalism before.
10: Journalism wasn't really on my mind. I mean, I've seen journalism. It was like, yeah, journalism. Once you get into journalism, it's like, oh, wow, it's journalism.
9: But now, he's one of 5 student reporters in STET News' Community Voices program. STET is a 3-year-old digital outlet covering Palm Beach County, and its program is modeled after a Chicago initiative that pays adult residents to report on local government meetings. But STET's version trains high schoolers on civics and journalism while paying them $200 a month to cover their hometown of Riviera Beach. Launched last April, the program has produced stories on a new bus program, a costly water treatment plant, and the appointment process for city advisory boards. 16-year-old Michaela Graham says she's learned the importance of sticking to the facts.
11: I realize it's kind of hard to not include your opinion on certain things, but I feel like now that I'm doing it, I don't know, it's very impactful, I can say.
9: Riviera Beach is a majority black city north of West Palm Beach. Quality news coverage has largely disappeared as the local newspaper has receded. Census data says roughly 1 in 5 residents live in poverty, and developers are increasingly looking to the city as Palm Beach County's growth has exploded in the past decade. 17-year-old Miles Wiggum says he's learning things about his city he would have never known before.
0: Maybe 5 minutes from my house, they're tearing down this old, what was it called? The water park. It's the Riviera Water Park, and they're putting a new police station there. And I used to swim there as a kid. I wouldn't have known that it was getting tore down if I didn't go to these meetings.
9: The key part of the program is attending city government meetings and writing about them. It's a rite of passage for most Cub reporters.
12: I think I know what the angles are for that story. Why don't you tell me what you want to write about?
9: That's Liz Capozzi. She's one of STET's co-founders and edits for the students. It's a weekday after school, and the journalists are crafting a story about how Riviera Beach was a finalist for something called the All-American City Awards. Michaela says she wrote
11: a very, very rough draft of it. I gave a little background on what the All-American Awards was, and I also talk about what Riviera Beach put in their application when they applied.
9: Over the next half hour, the students try to whittle down their different versions into a single story. They argue over descriptions, fact-check each other, and make sure the names are spelled correctly. CB Hanif is Inlet Grove's journalism teacher and shares nuggets of wisdom like this.
13: Editorial writing is the art of knowing what to leave out. Because you got all this stuff, and you're trying to distill it into a comment to tell readers, you know, what it means, why it's important, what should happen.
9: The group eventually gets the story into shape. And about a week later, I came back to Inlet Grove to interview them. I asked the students what they thought the future of journalism was. Here's Kelvin.
10: I feel like journalism is more through social media. Like, it's not even through articles or, for example, the New York Times. Back then, it was, like, major. Like, everybody wanted to read it. And I was like, the New York Times, like, it's like a little ancient thing. It's like a little, like in a museum, you can just post it up in the museum. You know? So it's kind of interesting.
9: Miles takes the mic.
0: I just think a lot of people nowadays have issues reading things. So that's why they don't go to actual news sites anymore. I feel like they'd probably be interested in learning about the news. Just we have to advertise it in a way that makes it easy for them to digest.
9: Michaela says she's gotten a lot out of the program.
11: Journalism as a whole opens the doors to like a lot of opportunities for us. Because I know that once I got into STET News, I've been having so much opportunities to, like, I guess, get my name out there.
9: While student reporters can't replace the media ecosystem we once had, it seems like a good place to start. I'm Jake Shore in Riviera Beach.
8: And this is WLRN News.
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1: Turning up in record numbers across the entire country. The U.S. had previously received a measles elimination status back in the year 2000. This November, the World Health Organization will review America's status. Dr. Andrew Pavia is with the Infectious Disease Society of America.
2: But if you can hear thunder and see lightning, 4,000 cases in 18 months means we've lost elimination status.
1: Federal health experts say the best way to prevent measles is through the two-dose MMR vaccine. After two doses, the vaccine is 97% effective against measles. They also stress that the MMR vaccine is very safe and is only associated with mild side effects, such as some soreness and a slight fever. This is WLRN News. I'm Christine DiMatte.
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4: Hello and welcome to NewsHour from the BBC World Service. I'm Regina Vaidyanathan. In a moment, we will bring you the latest on developments in Romania. But first, let's take you to Jack White, and we're going to be hearing from him later in the programme.

0: Back on track now. That's one of the most distinctive bass lines in rock music. It is, of course, Seven Nation Army by the White Stripes. We'll hear from the musician Jack White about one of his non-musical passions. But first... the sound of a Russian drone as it crashed into a Romanian apartment block on Thursday night. Romania's foreign minister has spoken to NewsHour. She says she summoned the Russian ambassador in response to what she's described as a provocation. We'll bring you that interview in full in a moment. But first, let's hear from residents close to where it happened.
1: Well, I think it's another provocation by the Russians. I don't believe this was an accident. This has happened too many times for the Russians to be doing this by accident. Either that or they're highly incompetent at waging war. But NATO needs to do something about this.
2: I am thinking Russian peace is slowly reaching here in Romania. I am Ukrainian, and what happened here? In Ukraine, there are hundreds like these all night, killing people, children, the elderly. One fell here, and Romanians and the European Union must continue to draw attention so the Russians understand they can't do such a thing.
0: Well, Romanian journalist Valentin Trufasu lives in Galați and is 2 kilometres away from that apartment building. Well, he's been to visit it today, and he sent NewsHour this voice note.
3: I was at the apartment building in Galați, hit by the Russian drone today. The area is swarmed with law enforcement, and the sanitation workers are working to remove the rubble that fell from the affected apartment building. People are starting to be scared by what is happening, but also angry at the authorities and the army for failing to shut down the Russian drones that enter Romanian airspace. They find it downright incredible that within a month, 2 Russian drones penetrated the heart of their city and could have caused much greater material damage, but especially could have killed people. The question on everyone's lips is what else needs to happen for the authorities to truly mobilize and act promptly if such dangers arise again, and it will certainly happen.
0: Well, Cristian Pantazi is a journalist in the Romanian capital, Bucharest. He's the editor-in-chief of the news website G4 Media. And he described to me the mood in the capital.
4: It's a very serious security incident. It's for the first time when a Russian drone hits an apartment building in Romania and makes casualties to people injured. So

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1: What do they say, like 10,000 hours? It takes 10,000 hours to become an expert at something. And I'm just encouraging people to do that. Do the 10,000 hours, you know?
2: Jack White there, ending this edition of NewsHour. That's it from me. Thanks to Kai Wong, Mike Innes, Junaid Ahmed, Michaela Grecken and Ellen Otson. And in the studio, Callum McLean and Gareth Jones. And thanks to all of you for listening to NewsHour.
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6: Texas rejects the GOP establishment, the U.S. plans an Ebola response, and President Trump says an Iran deal is close again. From WAMU and NPR in Washington, this is 1A.

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3: Between today and late Sunday, widespread rainfall accumulations between 2 and 3 inches are likely for South Florida, with street flooding possible in some areas. So please be careful out there if you're going to be driving. 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
6: I'm Nyla Boodoo. It's the 1A Friday News Roundup. Could this finally be the day? U.S. officials say once again they're close to a deal with Iran. President Trump is reviewing the details today. It would reportedly extend the ceasefire for 60 days, reopen the Strait of Hormuz, and open talks over the future of Iran's nuclear program. We'll share what we know later in the hour. Plus, the other big news of the week, including U.S. readiness for the Ebola outbreak, conflict erupting outside an ICE detention center in New Jersey, and big primary results out of Texas. We'll unpack all of it this hour, plus tons more with my all-in-studio guests, Josh Wingrove, White House reporter for Bloomberg. Hi, Josh.
7: Hi, good morning.
6: Alana Shore, senior Washington editor for Semaphore. Hey, welcome, Alana.
8: Hey there.
6: And Taylor Popolars, national political reporter based at the White House for Spectrum News. Hi, Taylor.
9: Hey, Nyla.
6: And remember, we want to hear from you this hour as well. You can email your questions and comments to 1A@WAMU.org. Let's start in Texas, where Attorney General Ken Paxton won the Republican Senate primary in a landslide over four-term Senator John Cornyn. Paxton credited the win to one key endorsement.
10: President Trump is the leader of our party, and his endorsement in this is the most powerful force in politics. And I'm honored to have his support, and I look forward to working with him in the Senate to deliver for Texas. Yeah.
6: That was Texas Attorney General Paxton speaking on Wednesday after his Senate primary runoff victory. President Trump's endorsement came only a week before Tuesday's primary election in Texas. The president wrote on Truth Social, quote, "Ken Paxton has gone through a lot, in many cases very unfairly, but he is a fighter and knows how to win." Paxton comes with an ethically questionable background, including an impeachment trial, where he was accused of misusing his powers to protect a campaign donor. He was acquitted of those accusations. He was also accused of civil fraud, and his wife filed for divorce on, quote, biblical grounds, citing his adultery. Taylor, let's start with you on this one. How surprising was this landslide win from Paxton, especially when we have the Trump endorsement a week out of the race?
11: So it was unsurprising in the sense that President Trump still has a grip on Republican primary voters that we really just haven't seen another prominent politician have kind of this generation. In this month of May alone, President Trump has pushed out two sitting Republican senators and a sitting Republican congressman. That's Louisiana Senator Bill Cassidy, now Texas Senator John Cornyn, and then Kentucky Congressman Thomas Massie, all of whom have been on Capitol Hill for at least a decade, some multiple decades. But President Trump did not deem them as loyal enough, so he endorsed primary opponents, and they have all now lost. So it's unsurprising in that sense. What is surprising when you kind of step outside of the last decade of Trumpism, it's surprising to see somebody like John Cornyn fall in a primary because of how accomplished he is. The man has been in the Senate since 2002. Before that, he was Attorney General of Texas. Before that, he was a Supreme Court Justice in Texas. And before that, he was a district judge in Texas. He has been in the political and legal world since the 1980s. He's raised hundreds of millions of dollars for Senate Republicans. He almost became the Senate Republican leader just a year or two ago, and he's very well respected. So the fact that he is falling because a president in his own party deemed him as not loyal enough, that part is surprising.

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1: And currently overcast and 84 degrees, 35% chance of rain throughout the afternoon. It's 11 o'clock.
5: President Trump called the capture of Venezuela's President Nicolas Maduro the perfect scenario. With U.S. troops and ships amassed near Cuba, is he readying a repeat? From WAMU and NPR in Washington, this is 1A. I'm Nyla Boodoo, and this is a special international news roundup with our friends at the BBC's Global Story. Secretary of State Marco Rubio says Cuba is a failed state and national security threat. What does that mean for nearly 10 million Cubans struggling under a U.S. energy blockade? Also, we're following reports that the U.S. and Iran are on the verge of an agreement that would open the Strait of Hormuz and restart talks on Iran's enriched uranium. We get the latest from Iran 3 months into the war. We'd love to hear from you this hour. What are your questions on the week's top stories? Email us 1A@WAMU.org.
6: Live from NPR News in Washington, I'm Korva Coleman. President Trump has just released a message on his Truth Social online account. In the past few minutes, the president said that Iran must agree it will never obtain a nuclear weapon. He's also calling for the Strait of Hormuz to be opened immediately. President Trump says he is going into the Situation Room right now. Trump says he is going to make what he calls a final determination on a potential peace deal with Iran. A federal judge in Virginia has temporarily halted any payout from a new $1.8 billion fund the Justice Department is supposed to manage. This came about after President Trump settled a lawsuit with the IRS. The money is supposed to go to people who claim they were targeted by the Justice Department. Critics say this fund is corrupt and could pay rioters who assaulted police at the U.S. Capitol on January 6th. The federal judge has set a hearing on the matter for June 12th. A Russian drone has crashed in Romania near the Ukrainian border, injuring people on the ground. Terry Schultz reports NATO and the European Union are blaming Moscow for the overnight incident.
7: The armed drone crashed into an apartment building in the eastern city of Galati overnight, and Romanian authorities say it caused a fire when the payload exploded. At least two people were hurt. Romania's president called it an unprecedented event. While Russian drones have flown into Romania before, it's the first time since Russia launched its full-scale war on Ukraine that one has hit a densely populated area. The Romanian Foreign Ministry says it's asked NATO to send more counter-drone capabilities. Alliance spokeswoman Allison Hart says NATO condemns Russia's recklessness and will continue to strengthen our defenses. European Council President Antonio Costa says the European Union condemns in the strongest terms this violation of Romania's national airspace and of international law. For NPR News, I'm Terry Schultz in Brussels.
6: A court in Kenya has temporarily suspended the setup of an Ebola quarantine facility in that country. The U.S. has a role in the proposed center. Michael Koloki reports from Nairobi, Kenya.
8: In an order issued late Thursday, Kenya's High Court said that the country was not allowed to admit anyone exposed to or infected by Ebola under an agreement between Kenya and the U.S. for the establishment of a quarantine facility locally. The court was responding to a case brought before it by the rights group, the Katiba Institute, challenging the setup of the quarantine site. The White House had earlier said the U.S. was setting up a facility in Kenya where Americans who had been exposed to Ebola would be quarantined, adding that those exhibiting symptoms of the disease would be moved to a third country. The Kenya High Court said its order suspending plans for the quarantine facility will remain in force until the case before it is finalized. For NPR News, I'm Michael Kaluki in Nairobi.
6: On Wall Street, the Dow is higher. It's up about 150 points. 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
4: From the WLRN Newsroom, I'm Christine DiMattei. Florida property insurance experts are cautiously optimistic ahead of the Atlantic hurricane season that begins on Monday. Forecasters have predicted what they're calling a below-normal season this year. Experts say the state's insurance industry is better prepared for the 2026 hurricane season, but because of Florida's location between the Atlantic and the Gulf, homeowners will always be at risk. They say recent legislative reforms that targeted lawsuit abuse, along with a storm-free 2025, has allowed for some price decreases and growth among new carriers into the state. Patricia Bourne is a risk management professor at Florida State University, and she says most insurance companies are well positioned for the upcoming storm season. But the market in Florida still needs more large national providers.
9: We would prefer that more insurers that have a footprint across the whole country would be writing in Florida so that they're diversified more broadly.
4: The policy count within Florida's insurance company of last resort, state-backed Citizens Property Insurance, has fallen from nearly 1.5 million policies in October 2023 to just over 293,000 as of last week. Industry experts say 20 new property insurance companies are now writing policies in Florida. First-time jobless claims in Florida eased for a second consecutive week following a spike when nearly 5,000 Spirit Airlines employees were laid off. In the U.S. Department of Labor's latest report, the agency estimates just over 5,800 initial unemployment applications were filed in Florida last week. Prior to Dania Beach-based Spirit Airlines advising workers earlier this month that operations were ceasing immediately, the state had averaged nearly 5,600 claims a week over the prior 8 weeks. Spirit's downfall affected thousands of workers in Broward.
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3: 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It's the 1A International News Roundup, and we're doing things a little differently on this week's show. 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She's co-host of the BBC podcast, The Global Story. Hi, Asma. Welcome back to 1A.
4: Thank you. Glad to be back.
3: And joining us from Paris, her co-host, Tristan Redmond, who's also, as I said, co-host of The Global Story. Hi, Tristan.
5: Hello. Thanks for having me.
3: And we're going to be going around the world this hour with the co-hosts of The Global Story. Let's kick things off with news from Cuba. Joining us now is Will Grant, BBC's Mexico, Central America, and Cuba correspondent. Hi, Will. It's great to have you.
6: Thanks very much for having me. Yeah, it's great to be here.
3: Let's start with the Secretary of State, Marco Rubio. This is Marco Rubio at a cabinet meeting in Washington on Wednesday.
7: Cuba's in a lot of trouble because, unfortunately for them, it's run by a bunch of incompetent communists. Being communist is bad. Being an incompetent communist is like the worst. So we'll be talking to them. We'll be working on it. You know, we want something good for the Cuban people, and hopefully there'll be a good outcome there for them. There needs to be. It's 90 miles from our shores, and having a failed state 90 miles from our shores is a threat to the national security of the United States.
3: Well, you were just in Havana on a reporting trip soon after the indictment of Raul Castro on May 20th that follows President Trump's executive order earlier this month that imposed secondary sanctions on Cuba's mining industry. Marco Rubio sent a Cuban Independence Day message to the island's citizens, where the secretary himself, a son of Cuban immigrants, told Cubans it's their government standing in the way of a better future. Will, in your conversations with people in Cuba right now, what are they making of the recent moves and upped pressure by the Trump administration?
6: Well, there's a few things there, isn't there, in the Marco Rubio clip. I mean, first off, he says that, there's nothing worse than incompetent communists. But I think the reply from the Communist Party, or certainly from the government on the island, would be that they've not had the opportunity to enact anything that they want. They've not been able to operate properly, as it were, for 60 years because of the US economic embargo. And that is always at the tip of their tongues whenever you ask them about anything to do with the economy or to relations with the United States and so on. And so that would be the first thing. And of course, that has been ramped up so much in recent months with the near total fuel blockade, which has made life extremely difficult. But in the context of the indictment against Raul Castro, I was there when that was announced, and people are very uneasy, very uncertain and unsure about what the future looks like. Because for many people, even those who aren't necessarily supportive of the government on the island or definitely want change, they do feel like this smacks of a pretext for some form of military action. And given that they're struggling so much to get through daily life, just to survive, really, without fuel, without electricity, with these long, long blackouts every day, then the idea of additional, problems, military action, a forced change of government, all these sorts of things creates, as I say, uncertainty and fears among ordinary people.
3: You can join the conversation by emailing 1a@wamu.org. We got this email from Diane in Xenia, Ohio, listening on WVXU, and she said, "What our government is doing to Cubans is beyond cruel. It's a crime. Stop the sanctions and the Cuban people will have the strength to make changes to their government. It's clear to me that it's not about communism." Will, I wonder if you can just react to that and just share your observations.

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2: Complicated chessboard South Florida Democrats face now that Florida's new congressional map has cut their number of blue seats in half. Among the disputes, Democratic Congresswoman Debbie Wasserman Schultz's decision this week to run in the 20th district, one historically reserved for a black representative. Senator Jones, thank you for your time.
3: Thank you, Kim.
2: You've announced that you're ending your reelection campaign for the Florida State Senate, and you're hinting that, quote, another chapter may just be beginning. What led you to this decision not to run again for the state legislature, but are you preparing to run for Congress in the state's 24th district?
3: You know, Tim, I have spent the last 13 years in the legislature, of course, 8 years in the House and 6 years in the Florida Senate, which has been an absolute pleasure championing the work that I have championed over these last few years. Me resigning at this point in time was to give an opportunity for somebody else to continue the work that we have started in Tallahassee, and someone who will continue the work in this district, which is the largest black district in the state of Florida. There are other opportunities that potentially might open up. Whether that happen or not, that is not what I will just wait in the wing on, because there are other things I can do. That we do know that the congresswoman currently now, there's speculation that the congresswoman is going to retire. I do not know the congresswoman's timeline of when that's going to happen.
2: Meaning, I should say, meaning Frederica Wilson.
3: That's right, Congresswoman Wilson. I'm not sure of her timeline, but if and when that time comes, is that something that I will look at? Absolutely, I will absolutely take a look at that. Tim, I'll be honest. I've always said that I will go as far as the people will take me. And if it makes sense and the people believe it's the best move, then that's something that I will do.
2: Now, you've said you would support Congresswoman Frederica Wilson if she seeks another term for her 24th district seat. She's 83 years mm-hmm. old. At the same time, many Democrats appear to be looking toward the future of leadership in South Florida. So what conversations do you think the community is having right now about generational change?
3: Yeah, listen, I think there is a balance that needs to happen. I think we need to look at what it means to have steady handed leadership, which I also call seasoned leadership. And I also believe that there's a time to where we also need to bring in new leadership. I think this balance is necessary. The seasoned generation mentoring the younger generation that's coming into Congress or coming into anybody is extremely important. I think the conversation that's happening in the community is people are looking for what does bold leadership look like. They are looking for what does it look like for us to move into this next era of not just politics, but this new normal that has been created because of this administration and previous administrations and what they have created. I think people are looking for bold leadership in this moment. But I do think there needs to still be a balance, because it just makes for a better institution.
2: But if you do pursue Florida's 24th congressional district seat, why would you argue you represent that bold leadership, as you just put it? Why would you argue you're qualified to replace a popular veteran lawmaker in Washington like Frederica Wilson at this moment in your career?
3: You look at people who have held this seat, like Carrie Meek. You look at people who have held who holds this seat now, Frederica Wilson. These individuals they have never been afraid to stand up to big fights. In Tallahassee, for the past 13 years, I have stood up to big fights. Whether it was after the death of George Floyd and the governor making it illegal to protest in streets.

0: And to and for people to speak up. I don't mind going toe to toe with individuals. I don't mind going toe to toe with bullies, especially when it comes to people who I represent, people who I love. And that is that there will be no different in this fight. You look what's happening in Washington, D.C. right now. We've been fighting Donald Trump, and we've been fighting what we're seeing right now in Washington, D.C. from Tallahassee, because we know that is the impetus for all of this is happening, and I can continue that strong fight in Washington.
1: Now, you've built a reputation in Tallahassee as a vocal advocate on voting rights, education, and health care, despite serving in a very Republican-controlled legislature. How would your approach change or stay the same if you were elected to Congress?
0: How I have functioned in Tallahassee has worked. And that has been gaining the trust of my colleagues on the other side of the aisle. So they know that my fight for my community trumps everything. The fight for the people who I represent trumps everything. And our friendship would never be that strong to where I don't push back on anyone who is beating up on the little man or the little woman. And so I will continue that, but I will work across the aisles. I will continue to do that. And that's why I have been successful in the Florida legislature. And that has been because gaining the trust of my colleagues to know that, yeah, Chevron means business when he's fighting for the people within his district and people within the state of
1: Now,
0: Florida.
1: you've also mentioned concerns about rising costs and housing affordability. South Florida remains one of the most expensive places to live in this country. What specific federal policies do you believe are needed to address that crisis in localities like this one?
0: First of all, we have to look at what the relationship that our state has with the federal government and how those dollars are being dispersed into communities. Being able to push back currently right now on this administration on the wasteful spending, and not only just in this way in their wasteful spending, but what we are ignoring when we are spending billions of dollars on wars, pushing back on and how we what we're doing to our education system and those dollars that are not transferring into our state, that's not going to our communities. I mean, we have to continue to work with Leader Jeffries. We'll continue to work with my Democratic colleagues in each state to make sure that we are collaborating on what it means to bring relief and affordability to the state, to our state, and to our community.
1: Congressman Jeffries being the minority leader in the House of
0: That's correct.
1: Representatives. This is the South Florida Roundup on WLRN. I'm Tim Padgett. I'm speaking with Democratic State Senator Chevron Jones about his decision not to run for re-election and his possible decision to run instead for Congress in Florida's 24th district, as well as the new district chessboard South Florida Democrats now face. Now, you've been critical of U.S. Representative Debbie Wasserman Schultz of South Florida, who currently represents Florida's 25th congressional district, for her recent decision to run in District 20, which is a historically black district in Broward County. Why do you feel she's wrong to do this?
0: No, I don't want to use that type of language as far as her being wrong, because this is a democracy, so people have the right to do whatever they desire to do. And Debbie and I have been friends for a very long time. I will be very frank that she has done a lot for this community and she has done a lot for the party. With that being said, there is also an aura that is going across this country that we see with the elimination of black representation in this in the country. And that coupled with what we just saw in Tallahassee, where the governor has taken it has take it has condensed the amount of black access seats that we have, and it's just so happened that Debbie has is now running in a traditionally black held seat that Alcee Hastings used to hold. That is a historic district. It's not the fact that she's wrong for doing it. It's the fact that we're pushing back on the elimination of black representation down to one black access seat in a state of 24 million people. Everyone, and I'll say this as I always have said, everyone deserves to have a seat at the table. Every race, every group, it doesn't matter what color, everyone deserves to have a seat at the table. Why? Because people should be represented by people who know their lived experience.
1: But you are asking her to reconsider this decision?
0: Yeah, yes. I, I, I, I mean, it's not just asking to reconsider. It's also asked to sit down and talk with, and I think that's happening. But it's also asking to sit down and talk with the black community and those individuals with those concerns. So she know and she have that relationship. Because listen, if she stays in and she wins, those are relationships that she still will have to have, and she at least have established a some type of baseline of conversation that has started, and they need to have the tough conversation.
1: Now, you are also endorsing David Jolly for governor when there's a black candidate, Jerry Demings, running against him. Can you explain why Jolly then is getting your support?
0: I had my support with Mr. Jolly prior to Mr. Demings jumping in the race. I held off on the endorsement out of respect for our respect for Mr. Demings. I did reach out to Mr. Demings after I spoke with after session and let him know that my endorsement for Mr. Jolly was coming out. And listen, David made a good case to me, and but not only did he make a good case, David also he showed me that he has a winning strategy and what it means to not just go after Democrats, but also being able to win over the independents and Republicans, because he has a message that I believe personally that we need right now to bring individuals from both sides and get back on track to governance. Because we've seen what has been happening in the last 8 years, and I think David, he has what it takes to get us back on track, not for just from a Democratic Party standpoint, but collectively as a state.
1: Now, your Democratic colleague, Congressman Jared Moskowitz, announced this week that he's running for re-election in the newly drawn District 25, which is now a Republican stronghold. Will you support him? How do you think he'll do?
0: Absolutely. Jared is one of my closest friends, and Jared is probably one of the best orators that we have in the Democratic Party. I think that Jared's going to do well. Jared he resonates with both sides of the aisle. Jared is with you when he's right, but he rolls deep with the party, with his party, and he believes in his Democratic values. He's as you he's a strong advocate for his Jewish community. For Israel, and so which is the large part of that district. So Jared will know how to communicate with those people, and I predict Jared will be going back to Congress.
1: Now, if you were to run for Congress and if you were elected, you would become Florida's first openly LGBTQ member of Congress. What significance would that have for you personally and for representation from this state?
0: I think I've said this on this show before, and that is, if you don't have if you're not at the table, then you're on the menu.
1: Right.
0: listen, representation is important, but much bigger than being the first of anything. It's important that other young black men, it's important that other LGBTQ plus individuals, they see someone who they can see themselves in, and it's a privilege to be able to do that. I'm not in it for that. I genuinely mean this, Tim, that I desire to leave this place much better than it was than when I was born on October 12, 1983. And I think this is the path that individuals can look at and say that he did that. In the same way that I look at other people to say he or she did that, and they made this path for us, I think it's important.
1: 1983, that makes me feel old. Democrats in Florida have struggled statewide in recent election cycles. As someone who led the Miami-Dade Democratic Party ahead of the 2024 elections, what do you believe the party needs to do differently to reconnect with voters on the local, state, and national levels?
0: Listen, first of all, shout out to Laura Kelly, the chair for the Miami-Dade Democrats. Like, she is doing an amazing job with organizing in Miami-Dade County. She's doing an amazing job in re-engaging people from all various different communities. I think the Democrats in Florida are on a high. I don't think that we're that special that the family fights that we might see that might be happening are foreign to us, but I think Nikki is creating a strong coalition around the state, and I know that there are people who the feelings scattered of what their thoughts are as far as leadership is concerned. That's a conversation that we can have after November. But I've spoken with Nikki almost once a week. I think the party is doing the best they can right now. I think they're riding the wave that we see that's happening across the country. I think we're riding the wave of Eileen Higgins. I think we're riding the wave of Emily Gregory. I think we're riding the wave of Brian Nathan. I mean, there's so many other wins that's happening. I think we have to keep that momentum. Last thing I'll say is that engaging in the messaging that must be maintained right now is letting know that the Republicans have not made our lives better. You have a president of the United States who came in and said that he wanted to lower costs, but we have the highest gas prices. Inflation hasn't gone down. I mean, so we have to make it clear that we're living in a time where the Republicans have not made our lives better, but and that's why they're doing what they're doing now with the
1: Right.
0: elimination of seats and all these things that we're seeing.
1: Now, and Eileen Higgins, Emily Gregory, Brian Nathan, I should mention those are names of Democrats who were recently elected in Florida, right?
0: Yes, right.
1: Now, you said your decision came after, quote, prayer, reflection, and honest conversation. At this point in your public life, Senator Jones, what do you believe your constituents are asking from their leaders that they just may not be getting right now?
0: You know, that's an when I last week I had my I had an event, the Truth event that talked about voting rights and the new maps. A young lady said something that resonated with me. She said, "All we're doing is looking for politicians to tell the truth." She said, "We don't believe you all because you say what you say, but when you get elected, we never see you again." Yeah, I think people are looking for less politicians and they're looking for more human beings. Like, let your I don't know be your I don't know. Let your I'm going to do this be your I'm going to do it. And I think that's what people are looking for. And then they truly want to see people who are fighting like hell on their behalf. I think people want it now. I don't think they just want to hear you say it. I think people want to see it. Even if you, I mean, I've been a minority power party for quite some time, and yes, I haven't been successful in a lot of things that I would desire to do. But if people can see that you're at least fighting, then I think that's what people are seeing. Like, don't go down without a fight. Show that you at least are fighting. I think people want to see that.
1: Senator Jones, thank you very much.
0: Thank you, Tim.
1: That was my conversation yesterday, Thursday, with Democratic State Senator Chevron Jones. After Congresswoman Frederica Wilson's announcement this morning that she will not seek re-election, Jones is now expected to announce his candidacy for her 24th district seat next week. Still to come, a lighter hurricane season forecast, but what about that El Nino? This is the South Florida Roundup on WLRN.
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1: Welcome back to the South Florida Roundup on WLRN. I'm Tim Paget. Our six-month Atlantic hurricane season starts on Monday, June 1st. Forecasters are predicting a lighter storm season, which is, of course, great news. But then again, all it takes is one bad hurricane, one Andrew, to turn a light season into a historic disaster. And what about that unusually strong El Nino pattern everybody keeps talking about? Is that good or bad news? And either way, after the hundreds of Trump administration layoffs we've seen in the past year and a half at agencies like the National Oceanographic and Atmospheric Administration, or NOAA, do we have the necessary core of expert forecasters in place to warn us about what may still develop out there? The good news there is that many of those displaced weather experts have been picked up at the University of Miami, so they're still out there keeping an eye on things. But that and the lighter hurricane forecast doesn't mean, of course, that we can be complacent. Far from it. How are you preparing for what may be a less angst-ridden hurricane summer? Call us at 800-743-WLRN, 800-743-9576. Joining me now in the studio is WLRN's environment editor, Jenny Stiletovich. Jenny, how are you?
4: I'm good, thank you.
1: Also with us is Ben Kurtman. He's a professor of atmospheric science and dean of the University of Miami's Rosenstiel School of Marine, Atmospheric, and Earth Science. Professor Kurtman, thanks for joining us.
5: My pleasure. Thanks for having me here today.
1: Jenny Stiletovich, as I mentioned, forecasters, meaning NOAA, are predicting a relatively quiet hurricane season that starts on Monday. As you've pointed out, it's the first time they've called a slower season in more than a decade. What do they foresee, and what are they basing it on?
4: So they are calling for between 8 and 14 named storms, 3 to 6 hurricanes, and 1 to 3 major hurricanes. Those numbers fall anywhere from average to below average seasons, but they're saying it'll be below average because of this El Nino that, mm-hmm. that everybody's talking about.
1: And the El Nino is supposedly supposed to do what to keep things
4: right.
1: below average?
4: Yes. So El Ninos can deliver strong atmospheric winds over here. They form mm-hmm. in the Pacific, but over here they can create wind shear, which is basically crosswinds that can kind of lop off the top of a hurricane
1: right.
4: or
1: uh-huh.
4: change the shape of it, tilt it on its side so it can't form.
1: Yeah, I've often heard, weather experts have also often told me, particularly the Hurricane Center here, that the Atlantic is actually a place where hurricanes go to die because of that frequent phenomenon of them having, of, you know, cutting the storm's heads off. Is that an accurate way of looking at it?
4: When there's an El Nino,
1: okay,
4: yeah.
1: When there's an El Nino.
4: But I would say if there's no El Nino, they don't die.
1: Okay. And again, repeat the number of named storms that we can expect.
4: 8 to 14 named storms, which fits in the range of normal, but they're giving it a better chance of being below average.
1: I think they've been saying like flip a coin, 50-50, right?
4: Yeah, 55% chance. Okay. So there's a lot of uncertainty when they say below normal.
1: Okay. Ben Kurtman, I'd like to go into more detail with you about that, quote, super El Nino factor that we're seeing this year. Lay people like me hear about El Nino and La Nina all the time, but about all we really know about them is that they have something to do with Peruvian fishermen and what they see at Christmas time. Can you explain to us what those two weather patterns are and elaborate on what Jenny just mentioned about El Nino's outsized influence on this year's hurricane season?
5: Okay, that's a whopper of a question. How much time do you got? What El Nino and La Nina are a phenomenon that is primarily focused in the tropical Pacific. The way to think about it is we go through these cycles where the tropical Pacific, the eastern Pacific in particular, is warmer than normal, say 4 degrees, 6 degrees Fahrenheit warmer than normal, and periods of time when it's a lot less than normal, say 4 to 6 degrees below normal. So there's these cycles, and they happen every, you know,
1: right.
5: 2 to 7 years.
1: But the El Nino happens when it's at the warmer stage.
5: The warmer phase.
1: Right.
5: And that disrupts, what happens is that shifts where it rains in the tropics, and that ultimately that shifts weather patterns around the globe. And so what Jenny was referring to is that El Nino effect, although it's primarily in the Pacific, it does shift wind patterns around the world, so it increases that shear in the Atlantic that sort of prevents those storms from forming vertically upright.
1: Okay.
5: It has another effect on the storms in the Atlantic too, and that is the Bermuda High, which we call the North Atlantic Subtropical High, but
1: right.
5: Commonly referred to, that tends to retreat to the northeast, and that tends to steer the storms more to sea.
1: And why are
5: why
1: are they calling it a super El Nino this year?
5: Yeah, all the models, all the precursors of the developing event, everything is pointing to a really big event. And so one of the key factors is what's happening below the surface in the tropical Pacific. And so we look at that as an indicator of what's coming. And that's really indicating for a very strong event on the order of magnitude that's very similar to the mm-hmm. 1997-98 event.
1: Okay.
5: So really, all signs are pointing to a pretty strong event.
1: And on the other side of the spectrum, when it's a La Nina out there, that means that you have cooler water temperatures, but then that doesn't produce the effects that can help us curtail hurricane activity on this side in the Atlantic.
5: That's right. Okay. So during the La Nina, you tend to get the opposite effect. It's important to also really make sure we're a little bit sober about this.
1: Sure.
5: What's happening in the Atlantic at the same time is really important. So if the Atlantic is really warm, that could overcome that wind shear effect.
1: Uh-huh. That's a good caveat. Yeah. And Jenny Stalitovich, I want to then go to another caveat that you've pointed out to me, which is last year we also had what the experts would call a relatively light hurricane season, volume-wise, and yet strength-wise, it was a different story, no?
4: Right. So last year we had only 13 named storms, but five major hurricanes. Three of those became Cat 5 storms, so the top storms, and four of those major hurricanes rapidly intensified, and that's something that worries emergency managers because you have so little time. Well, and forecasters too, because you have so little time to prepare for those.
1: And did that rapid? We've been talking here about, you know, how things will be out in the Atlantic, but that rapid intensification. I'm just speaking as a layperson, but we tend to see it, that rapid intensification of storms more out in the Gulf, where the water temperatures, because of the enclosure of it, seem to be higher?
4: Well, so what can happen when the storm moves over pockets of warm water, and especially deep warm water, that's when they get a lot of fuel fast.
1: Yeah.
4: And so you'll see them in the Gulf because there's the loop current and it has eddies that spin off of it. And one of Ben's colleagues at University of Miami has studied those loop currents a lot and how you can use those to better predict rapid intensification. But yes, mm-hmm. it is just lots of hot water that's deep, and it's just supercharges.
1: So again, even though we may have a lower volume, what storms we do have, you know, could be a big problem.
4: Right. Last year we had Melissa hit Jamaica. It was one of the most intense hurricanes on record when it made landfall.
1: Ben Kirtman, that point Jenny makes about storm intensity these days being perhaps a bigger concern than storm quantity, that of course brings us to the question of how climate change and man-made global warming is creating a situation where even a smaller number of hurricanes, as we've just mentioned, can pack enough punch to make it feel like a heavy season. Can you go into that climate change facet of things for us?
5: Yeah, so one of the strongest signals we have in the hurricane field in climate change is there's the total number of storms, the frequency of storms, that tends to remain about the same. What we're seeing is a shift from, say, you know, category 1, 2, and 3 storms to more 4 and 5 storms. So there's, when we look at the climate going forward, we're going to expect more major hurricanes. The reason for that is that we're providing a lot more fuel for these storms. So once they get going, it's much easier for them to intensify. That fuel is that warm water in the Atlantic. And so mm-hmm. if you look at the surface temperatures of the ocean in the Atlantic going forward, we've been, you know, warmer than normal for over a decade.
1: Yeah.
5: And that is going to continue to persist.
1: Again, really, really good caveat. This is the South Florida Roundup on WLRN. I'm Tim Padgett. I'm speaking with WLRN's Jenny Stalitovich and the University of Miami's Ben Kirtman about the lighter hurricane season we're told to expect this year and where things stand with all those federal forecasters who've been laid off recently. Call us at 800-743-WLRN, 800-743-9576. Jenny Stalitovich, let's pivot to that situation with forecasters. Last year, Congress rejected the Trump administration's proposed $1.5 billion reduction in the $6 billion budget of the National Oceanic and Atmospheric Administration, or NOAA, which oversees the National Hurricane Center here in Miami, for example. But the administration still scaled back a good chunk of funding. What impact did that have, especially personnel-wise, in terms of the reduction of storm forecasters?
4: So just to point out, the National Hurricane Center forecasting, no forecasters were cut from the National Hurricane Center. It's on the research side of it, and mm-hmm. those are the folks that provide information, help build the models, and help build the tools for better forecasting. Mm-hmm. What got a lot of attention was the cuts to the National Weather Service, and the service, between layoffs and retirements, lost 600 people. Mm-hmm. that's important because when a hurricane comes ashore, comes into an area, the hazard forecasting shifts from the Hurricane Center to the local National Weather Service office. So they're the ones that are working with emergency managers and putting out alerts to the public. And if those offices are understaffed, that's a problem. They like to have coverage, round the clock. There were some offices that were falling below the number.
1: But that's still really important because, in my understanding, the development of these more modern models is one of the biggest, things we've had to celebrate about, hurricane preparation over the past decade. No?
4: Yeah. They did, right when I started covering hurricanes in 2014, they were doing a 10-year hurricane improvement forecast project. And largely succeeded. The forecast prediction is way better. They're improving on rapid intensification. That is an area that they're really hyper focused on, and they are making improvements on that. But you need all that, and Ben can talk about this more. Sure. That hurricane research is really what will continue for that to improve.
1: And just quickly, where do things stand now then? Is the administration still pursuing these kinds of cuts?
4: In the proposed budget, they again are proposing cuts to NOAA research, but they have gone on a hiring spree to replace the forecasters in the National Weather Service. Uh-huh. But those are entry-level meteorologists. They had about 500 retire. They're replacing them with 450 entry-level meteorologists. So it's a lot of expertise and
1: institutional knowledge.
4: Exactly.
1: Yeah. Ben Kirtman, you've also been director of the NOAA-related Cooperative Institute for Marine and Atmospheric Science, or CMAS. It trains many hurricane researchers. There's also the Atlantic Oceanographic and Meteorological Lab, based on Virginia Key here, and the National Center for Atmospheric Research, based out in Colorado. All these, too, have been affected by the cuts, but the University of Miami has been able to incorporate some, if not a lot, of these people into the Rosenstiel School. Can you tell us more about that, please?
5: Yeah, so when there was the effort to reduce the federal workforce, there was a recognition by Congress primarily that the mission has not changed. And so in order to meet that mission, NOAA then decided that they had to put more money into this cooperative institute program, into CMAS, in order to keep that expertise. And I think that's really important. So the University of Miami stepped up and we hired some of these folks. That expertise takes a decade to build.
1: Yeah.
5: So you're talking about, training someone as a PhD scientist and getting a postdoc and then gaining experience. That's a decade-long process. And so we really didn't want to lose that momentum, those people. So we tried to pick up as many as we could in collaboration with our NOAA partners.
1: And then where would you feel things stand then now with the retaining of that expertise? Do you feel good about that as we approach this new season?
5: There's parts of it that I do feel good about it. I think the mission will be met. But just in terms of the overall health of the laboratories that we primarily collaborate with, I think the rebalance of the federal workforce versus the folks that are at the University of Miami, that should be a 50-50 proposition. Mm-hmm. And right now it isn't. It's more University of Miami than it is the federal workforce. So I think a little more balancing back would be better for the for both institutions.
1: So, Jenny Stolodovich, finally, even hurricane forecasting can't escape AI, artificial intelligence. And you mentioned to me that AI tools are now surfacing in this business. Do they look promising or not?
4: Well, yes. So last year, people have talked about this. The Google-driven AI forecasting model did really well. However, I will say that earlier this month, Michael Brennan, the director of the National Hurricane Center, pointed out that during Melissa, the forecasters at the Hurricane Center outperformed the AI model.
1: Okay.
4: So
1: the human factor is still there. Good.
4: Yes.
1: Always good to know. Jenny Stolodovich is WLRN's environment editor. Ben Kirtman is dean of the University of Miami's Rosenstiel School of Marine, Atmospheric, and Earth Science. Many thanks to you both. We appreciate it.
4: Thank you.
5: Thank you.
1: And if you want to explore these issues further, watch WLRN's new TV documentary, Facing the Future, South Florida versus Climate Change, on WLRN's YouTube channel. Still to come, South Florida Muslims celebrate Eid al-Adha, which has a lot in common with Christianity and Judaism. This is the South Florida Roundup on WLRN.
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1: Welcome back to the South Florida Roundup on WLRN. I'm Tim Padgett. Most non-Muslims are familiar with the Islamic observance of Ramadan. But this week, Muslims are celebrating Eid al-Adha, as this takbir chant announces.
8: Allah.

0: Eid al-Adha is actually the most important Muslim festival because it commemorates Islam's core tenet, submission to God, or Allah. We point that out today as part of an ongoing effort we've started to highlight the multitude of religions, not one faith, but the multitude of humane belief systems that make up the tapestry that America's founding fathers envisioned, including atheism. Last month, we took advantage of Passover and Easter falling at the same time to invite Jews and Christians to explain the rich differences and similarities between their two faiths. Now, as Eid al-Adha draws to a close this weekend, we want to highlight Islam, the world's second largest religion with as many as 200,000 followers in South Florida, and discuss the challenges it's facing in the U.S. today. Dr. Tariq Chebbi is the imam or congregation leader of the Al-Ihsan Masjid or Mosque in South Miami-Dade. This week, I spoke with Imam Chebbi, who is also a respected education scholar here. Dr. Chebbi, or Tariq, because you and I have known each other a long time, thank you for talking with us.
1: It is my pleasure, Tim.
0: And Eid Mubarak.
1: Really appreciate it.
0: Let's start with that greeting I just said, which means have a blessed or happy Eid. Remind us what in Arabic is an Eid, spelled E-I-D, and what then is the meaning of Eid al-Adha, which Muslims have been celebrating since Tuesday evening and ends Saturday?
1: Well, Eid means festival, and in Islam, we have 2 days of Eid. The Eid that follows the end of Ramadan, the month of fasting, and then Eid al-Adha, which is this one that we celebrated this week and coincides with the Hajj or pilgrimage to Mecca.
0: Right, and I want to get to that, but Adha itself means sacrifice. Right. Okay.
1: Adha means sacrifice.
0: Right. And we're going to get to why that matters. And I know this Eid is famous for grilling meat, Tariq, especially lamb and goat. What did you make this week?
1: Lamb.
0: Lamb. Okay. So it's the sacrifice that Eid al-Adha refers to specifically is the story of Abraham being willing to sacrifice his son on God's orders. So I think it's important to point out here that the most important festival of the Islamic faith is based on a famous story in the Jewish and Christian Bible, in the book of Genesis, actually. Most non-Muslims would assume that the most important Muslim holiday involves the religion's founder, the Prophet Muhammad, peace be upon him. But why instead, Tariq, does it involve the biblical story of Abraham's or Ibrahim's willingness to sacrifice his son Isaac, or Ishmael, as he's called in the version of the Muslim holy book, the Quran?
1: That's exactly correct, Tim. This event represents the essence of Islam itself, which is obedience, trust, sacrifice, gratitude, and submission to the will of God that we, as Muslim, we call Allah. To give you a little context from the Islamic point of view, Abraham did not have a child, and he kept doing supplication to Allah for a child. And we believe that Abraham was given that child, Ismail, from Hajar, peace be upon her, when he was about 86 years of age. So remember, all these years, he's wishing for a child.
0: Yeah.
1: And then he gets the child. But the Quran says, and when Ismail reached the age of working with Abraham, Abraham said, "Oh, my son, I see in my dream that I sacrifice you." Ismail, his answer was astonishing. He said, "Oh, father, do what you've been ordered to do, and you will find me by the will of Allah among the patients." In Islam also, we believe that dreams of prophets are not dreams, but are revelation from God.
0: And of course, in the Bible and in the Quran, at the last minute, God prevents Abraham from sacrificing his son.
1: That is correct. And also, that's documented in the Quran when God says that this is indeed a great, really difficult trial. Oh, Abraham, you have passed the test,
0: right,
1: and therefore we will reward you.
0: Why, though, Tariq, is the sacred pilgrimage to Mecca, known as the Hajj, as you mentioned before, which I know you've made many times, why is that so central to Eid al-Adha as well? And please explain to people why the Kaaba, that massive granite shrine in the middle of Mecca, is so central too.
1: Eid al-Adha coincides with the season of pilgrimage. And one important pillar of the pilgrimage is the, probably you've seen it then on TV, what's called the stoning, that Muslims, they go and they stone symbolically Satan. Where does this come from? We believe that when Abraham was given this order and he was going with his son Ismail to sacrifice him, Satan appeared three times as a pious man, and he was basically making Abraham feel bad. And he put some doubt in Abraham, but Abraham said no. And this is also in the Islamic faith, that the Satan is very, very determined to push people to disobey Allah.
0: And that is why the Hajj is so important, the pilgrimage is so important, to go to take part in that ritual.
1: Exactly. Stoning symbolically Satan.
0: Right. At that large stone building called the Kaaba in Mecca.
1: Right.
0: Right. Now, the name Islam itself means submission. Tell us how in Islam do Muslims believe that tenet, that message of submission, was handed by Allah to Muhammad, the prophet, peace be upon him, when the religion was founded in 610 CE or AD.
1: Islam is a continuation of the previous religion of Judaism and Christianity. And how this revelation came to Muhammad, it was in a cave that was actually outside Mecca called the Cave of Hira. And when Muhammad was looking and for, you know, guidance, and he used to seclude himself in this cave, and he, the first thing that he received was Iqra, which means read.
0: That's what became the Quran.
1: Exactly.
0: Right.
1: And then it was revealed through angel Jibreel, Gabriel.
0: Gabriel, right. Now, how did that idea of submission then inform what are known as the five pillars of Islam, like zakat, the sacred obligation to give to people in need?
1: Right. The five pillars of Islam in order. One is to believe in the oneness of God, that there is only one God to be worshipped. The second pillar is to perform the daily prayer, that is five prayers a day.
0: Right.
1: Third, you fast the month of Ramadan for those who are able, who are physically able, you know. Fourth is to give charity. And charity is very, very important in Islam. It is required by our religion at about 2.5% of your wealth that you have not used for the year to give to the poor. Mm-hmm. So it's a lot of emphasis on the social support and help. And again, these for people who are able and have the financial means. And the fifth one is the pilgrimage or Hajj for those who can, and you're required to do it once in a lifetime. There's another thing is pillars of faith. You believe in Allah, in the hereafter, in destiny, good and bad. You believe in the angels. You believe in all books that were revealed before, so the Bible, the Torah, and of course the Quran. And you believe in the other prophets that came before Muhammad.
0: So let's look further into that reality that Islam, Judaism, and Christianity make up what we call the Abrahamic faiths, because all three claim Abraham as their origin. The Quran also recognizes Jesus as a sacred prophet of God, and it reveres his mother, Mary. Is it sometimes frustrating, Tariq, that most Jews and Christians don't know that about Islam?
1: Tim, yes, you're right. And everything I'll give you here is documented in the Quran. In the Quran, Moses, alayhi salam, or peace be upon him, is mentioned 136 times. With regard to Jesus and Mary, Allah in the Quran says to Mary, and indeed Allah has chosen you, purified you. And we believe that Jesus was born as a miracle event.
0: As the Virgin Mary, as we call it.
1: As
0: the
1: Virgin
0: Mary. Christianity, right.
1: Yeah. In the Quran, it says, indeed the example of Jesus to God is like that of Adam. He created him from dust, and then he said to him, be, and he was.
0: That's a fascinating Muslim interpretation of Christianity. Thanks for that. This is the South Florida Roundup on WLRN. I'm Tim Padgett. I'm speaking with Imam Tariq Chebbi of the Alisan Masjid, or Mosque, in South Miami-Dade, about the Islamic holy festival of Eid al-Adha that Muslims are celebrating now, and the Islamophobia and other challenges Muslims here and around the U.S. face today. Tarek, as I mentioned, there are estimated to be as many as 200,000 Muslims in South Florida today. That's one of the largest communities in the country. Why does Islam have such a strong following here? And what would you say are some of the most important contributions Muslims make here?
1: I think we find, as Muslims, the South Florida community is very welcoming, and really we interact with so many non-Muslims, and it's just a wonderful community. And Muslims in America in general and in South Florida are citizens, professional, educators, business owner, doctor in the army, and neighbors and community members. For example, Project Downtown Miami, started by Muslim youth, and has been going on for several years. My own kids participated in feeding and serving homeless individuals in downtown Miami.
0: Which refers to that Muslim obligation of zakat.
1: Exactly.
0: But Muslim communities like South Florida's today are often facing a more hostile environment, as are other U.S. religious minorities like Jews. The tragedy this month in San Diego, where two white Christian nationalist youths killed three people at a mosque, is just the latest instance. How are Muslim congregations like yours confronting the rise in Islamophobia in the U.S., and what do you attribute it to? I know, for example, we hear a lot more false rhetoric these days about Muslims wanting to impose Sharia law on America.
1: The challenges are there. And as a Muslim community, we deal in with Islamophobia from an Islamic point of view, which is we believe that this is a test, and we accept that test. However, I think it's misinformation. And then even the term Sharia law, for those who talk, you know, you ask them, what is Sharia law? I don't think they will be able to explain this. Even you ask me myself, what is Sharia law? Sharia law, it's only home level, you know, not to impose anything on another.
0: On government, for example.
1: Absolutely not. Absolutely not. At the time of the Prophet, you know, Muhammad, peace upon him, in Medina, when it was all the non-Muslim, they had their own laws. It was not imposed on them. And they were in a Muslim, you know, if you would, by nowadays terms, is a Muslim country. There's a freedom. There's a big, an important concept in Islam is la ikraha fi ad-deen, means there is no coercion in Islam, and a human being is, you know, free will, and you don't impose your laws on others.
0: That leads me to the last thing I wanted to ask you, Tarek, how you think Muslims feel about the growing wave on the political right to declare the U.S. an exclusively Christian nation. Does that seem a bit hypocritical, since Americans criticize retro-Muslim theocracies like Iran's, especially places where Christians and other non-Muslims are often persecuted? And for that matter, didn't famous Muslim thinkers like Ibn Rushd promote religious tolerance?
1: Absolutely right. Absolutely. Even nowadays, we have in many Muslim countries now where you have Christians who are practicing Christianity. And like, for example, a place like Tunis, where in the capital, in the center, in the most important...
0: Right. In the country of Tunisia, where you are originally from.
1: Yes, there's big church right there, and people are practicing freely. There's also two cities known as La Goulette and Djerba, where Jews are, you know, free, and they have their own, they practice with a lot of freedom, and then people can check this. And the example, not just in Tunisia, but in many others, where they, even though they are in Muslim country, they have freedom, complete freedom to practice their religion.
0: All right.
1: And I want to finish with one verse from the Quran, and that people probably, you know, this is really our guidance on how to interact with other human beings, you know, whether they're of the Abrahamic religion or atheist, any human being. Allah said in the Quran, chapter 49, verse 13, O mankind, we created you from a male and female, and this is referencing Adam and Eve. And we made you into nations and to tribes. For what purpose? So that you may know one another. That is the model or the principle that all Muslims should go by.
0: Tarek, Dr. Chebbi, many thanks. And again, Eid Mubarak.
1: Thank you very much, Tim. It was a pleasure.
0: That was my conversation this week with Tarek Chebbi, Imam of the Al Ihsan Masjid, or Mosque, in South Miami-Dade, during the Muslim holiday of Eid al-Adha. That will do it for the South Florida Roundup. If you missed any part of the show, you can always search for the South Florida Roundup podcast in the NPR app or wherever you listen to podcasts. The show is produced by Katie Munoz and Denise Royal. Denise is the senior producer of content streaming and news products. Katie is our director of original live programming. Mateo Sanchez is WLRN's digital director. Sergio Bustos is our vice president of news. The vice president of radio and the show's technical supervisor is Peter J. Mears. MJ Smith engineered today's show. I'm Tim Padgett. Have a great weekend, and thanks for listening. Gracias, merci, obrigado.
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6: Can the Holy Father help us make sense of AI? I'm Flora Lichtman, and this is Science Friday. Pope Leo released his encyclical on artificial intelligence this week. We're breaking it down with a Vatican-appointed scientist. Yes, the Church has science advisors.
7: We live in a moment of two tensions, a kind of a techno-effervescence and techno-panic.
6: Plus, with Ebola and hantavirus outbreaks in the news, we're checking in on a one-of-a-kind quarantine facility in Nebraska.
8: They always say that if you do preparedness well, it looks like you've done nothing at all. That's what we aim for, right? Is the minimal amount of impact that's possible.
6: And why ecologists are tracing the Lewis and Clark expedition and what they're learning. That's after this.
9: Live from NPR News in Washington, I'm Windsor Johnston. A federal judge is temporarily blocking the Trump administration's nearly $1.8 billion fund for people who claim they were targets of politicized prosecutions. NPR's Ryan Lucas reports the decision is in response to a lawsuit filed by a legal advocacy group.
10: In a two-page order, U.S. District Judge Leonid Brinkema bars the Justice Department from taking any further action to create the so-called anti-weaponization fund, including transferring money to the fund, considering any claims, or making any payments out of it. This temporary pause is necessary, the judge says, in order to give the court time for a full briefing from both sides on the legal arguments before any funds are irreversibly paid out. The fund was created as part of a settlement agreement between the Justice Department and President Trump, who in return dropped his lawsuit against the IRS over his leaked tax returns. The fund has faced intense backlash from Democrats, as well as many Republicans. Ryan Lucas, NPR News, Washington.
9: Israel says it's planning to expand its control over Gaza. NPR's Aya Betraoui reports the plan would increase the territory under Israeli control from roughly two-thirds of Gaza to about 70%.
11: There's still no international peacekeeping force in Gaza and no disarmament agreement with Hamas. Instead, Israeli assassinations of Hamas commanders has ramped up, and Palestinian families say Israeli-backed local militias have pushed them to relocate closer to the coast. Israeli Prime Minister Benjamin Netanyahu told an audience this week about the continued push. The next step, he says, is to expand that control to 70%. He said Israel was tightening its grip on Hamas from every direction. Some members of his cabinet, like the defense minister, support displacing Palestinians from Gaza, or what they call voluntary migration. Aya Batraoui, NPR News, Dubai.
9: On Wall Street, the Dow Jones Industrial Average crossed the 51,000 mark for the first time ever today. NPR's Scott Horsley reports stocks are trading higher as crude oil prices inch down.
12: Speculators in futures markets are betting that oil will soon start flowing again through the Strait of Hormuz. But businesses that actually use oil say falling futures prices don't reflect the actual risk to supplies. ExxonMobil warned this week that physical stockpiles of oil are approaching record low levels. And unless they're replenished, oil prices could spike again in the coming weeks. AAA says retail gasoline prices in the U.S. dipped about 3 cents a gallon overnight, but the average price of $4.39 is still about $1.40 higher than before the U.S. launched its war with Iran. The U.S. trade deficit narrowed slightly last month. The Commerce Department says exports and imports both increased in April, but exports grew more. Scott Horsley, NPR News, Washington.
9: On Wall Street, the Dow was up 342 points. This is NPR. Republicans in Louisiana have approved a new congressional map that could help the party pick up a House seat in this year's midterm elections. The move comes after the Supreme Court struck down the state's redrawn map, which had carved out a second-majority black district. Louisiana lawmakers quickly redrew district lines, eliminating the recently created congressional district. A federal judge in Washington, D.C. has rejected an attempt to stop an executive order from President Trump calling for redistricting voting by mail. NPR's Hansi Lo Wang reports that another judge in Massachusetts is preparing to rule on the same order in the coming weeks.
13: U.S. District Judge Carl Nichols found it's too early for an emergency ruling that would block key parts of an order that the Trump administration has not carried out yet. Rob Weiner of the Lawyers Committee for Civil Rights Under Law is representing some of the challengers.
14: It was predominantly an issue of timing, and we live to continue fighting through the coming days.
13: Trump's order calls for the federal government to create lists of adult U.S. citizens in each state. It also calls for banning the U.S. Postal Service from delivering mail-in ballots to anyone not on those lists. USPS is a financial supporter of NPR. Separately, a federal judge in Boston is preparing to rule on claims that the president's directives violate the Constitution, which gives power to state legislatures and Congress, not the president, to set federal election rules. Hansi Lo Wang, NPR News.
9: The price of a forever stamp is set to increase by 4 cents this summer. The U.S. Postal Service has proposed raising the cost from 78 to 82 cents beginning July 12th. 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
5: There's a lot of news to digest each week. And yes, that news can give you a bit of heartburn. But WLRN has a weekend antidote, a good story, and a good laugh. 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
16: This is Science Friday. I'm Flora Lichtman. Later in the hour, the Pope has taken a stand on AI. We'll meet one of the Vatican's science advisors to hear more. Plus, why ecologists are retracing Lewis and Clark's route from 200 years ago. But first, two disease outbreaks are dominating the news. Ebola in the Democratic Republic of the Congo and hantavirus, which started spreading on a cruise ship. In the U.S., there's a one-of-a-kind medical facility that exists just for emergencies like these. It's called the National Quarantine Unit, and it's in Omaha, Nebraska. Americans exposed to dangerous diseases are evacuated there. Right now, 18 Americans from the cruise ship where hantavirus broke out are in quarantine at that facility in Omaha. And today, we're going behind the scenes with one of the nurses who's worked there for the last 17 years to hear how the facility works, the latest with these travelers exposed to hantavirus, and how this facility is preparing for the possibility of Ebola-exposed patients. Angie Vasha is the Director of Emergency Preparedness and Special Pathogens Programs at Nebraska Medicine. Angie, welcome to Science Friday.
17: 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Happy to be here.
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0: Dozens of people have been killed this week in Israeli strikes across southern Lebanon. That's according to Lebanon's health ministry. Israeli authorities say the strikes have targeted Hezbollah. The IDF issued evacuation warnings before the strikes. One of the places under attack is the historic city of Tyre. In previous conflicts, that city has been considered safe. It's farther north from the border than fighting between Israel and Hezbollah typically goes. It is also one of the oldest continuously inhabited cities in the world. Ali Badawi is the regional director for southern Lebanon in the country's Ministry of Culture. He is based in Tyre and happened to be in Kuwait when we spoke yesterday.
1: We are in a daily contact, actually, especially with some of people that we know them. The situation in the city, of course, it is highly dangerous, if I can say. As a result of the airstrikes of Wednesday, most of the people actually left the city. The city is nearly deserted. Most of the residential quarters are empty now.
0: You've said that you have been speaking to, what, guards, security folks that are at some of the archaeological sites in the area. So what are you hearing from them about conditions

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1: Good afternoon. We're coming up to 4 o'clock. 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
3: President Trump says he's continuing to debate whether to accept a deal with Iran aimed at ending the war.
4: The Middle East now officially has ceasefires in three separate conflicts, Iran, Lebanon, and Gaza, but fighting is happening in all those places.
3: For Friday, May 29th, this is All Things Considered from NPR News. I'm Sasha Pfeiffer.
4: And I'm Juana Summers. Also this hour, how doctors are keeping Ebola patients alive.
3: Plus, former Attorney General Pam Bondi answers questions from lawmakers in a closed-door yet transcribed interview that may be released at a later date.
5: For the Epstein's time, when do we get investigations? And who the hell are we protecting?
4: And in our shortwave science news roundup, how a hated insect reacts to a popular bug repellent.
6: It is not as easy as one might think to ask mosquitoes, you know, how does it feel? How do you smell or taste that?
3: First, this news.
7: Live from NPR News in Washington, I'm Windsor Johnston. President Trump says he'll make a final determination about the war in Iran. NPR's Deepa Shivaram reports U.S. sources confirmed yesterday that negotiators had reached a deal.
8: On Thursday, there was a potential outline for a continued 60-day ceasefire, but the president and Iran had not yet agreed to it. Trump posted on social media Friday, repeating his stance that Iran should not have a nuclear weapon and that the Strait of Hormuz should be opened. The Iran war has gone on for months, tanking the president's approval ratings as his party faces a challenging midterm election year. Trump has gone back and forth in the last several weeks, at times saying he's close to reaching a deal with Iran and saying he'll ramp up attacks once again. Deepa Shivaram, NPR News, The White House.
7: A federal judge has ruled that President Trump's name was illegally added to the Kennedy Center. The court has also blocked the administration from closing the venue for major renovations. A U.S. district judge in Washington, D.C. ruled that the Kennedy Center Board's decision to close the facility was ill-informed with no regard for its legal obligations. Trump has been given 14 days to remove his name from the building and update the website. A federal judge is temporarily blocking the Trump administration's nearly $1.8 billion fund for people who claim they were targets of politicized prosecutions. NPR's Ryan Lucas reports the decision is in response to a lawsuit.
9: In a two-page order, U.S. District Judge Leonie Brinkema bars the Justice Department from taking any further action to create the so-called anti-weaponization fund, including transferring money to the fund, considering any claims, or making any payments out of it. The fund has faced intense backlash from Democrats, as well as many Republicans.
7: It's NPR's Ryan Lucas reporting. Lawmakers in Louisiana have approved a new congressional map with one less Democratic district and five districts favoring Republicans. Brooke Thorington of member station WRKF reports the state's primaries were delayed to allow lawmakers to redistrict.
10: Republican lawmakers raced to eliminate one of the two majority black seats after the U.S. Supreme Court ruled the current map unconstitutional. That decision further weakened a central part of the Voting Rights Act. Democratic State Senator Royce Duplessis expressed his frustration with the process and a map that dilutes the black vote.
11: This is a vicious, vicious race to the bottom, and I believe that SB 121, even after these amendments, only accelerates that race to the bottom. For us as a country,
10: Republican Louisiana Governor Jeff Landry is expected to sign off on the map before the legislative session ends on Monday. For NPR News, I'm Brooke Thorington in Baton Rouge.
7: At last check on Wall Street, the Dow was up 363 points. This is NPR.
0: From the WLRN newsroom, I'm Sherry Lynn Cabrera. U.S. Congresswoman for Florida Frederica Wilson will not seek re-election after more than 33 years in politics. At a ceremony in Miami Gardens, many celebrated her legacy. WLRN's Joshua Ceballos was there and has this report.
12: Elected officials from across South Florida gathered outside Dr. Frederica S. Wilson Elementary. Dozens in the crowd credit Wilson with their success and livelihoods, whether it was through her time as a local principal and Miami-Dade County School Board member, or as the founder of the 5,000 Role Models of Excellence mentorship program. Miami-Dade County Commissioner Keone L. McGee was one of the young men who joined the program. Here he was at the ceremony.
13: It was this woman who has shown us that simply because the world may have written you off, it doesn't mean that God doesn't have the last word.
12: The event served as a bookend for Wilson's career. She announced the end of her time in Congress when her term comes to a close at the end of this year.
14: The Congresswoman is not going to seek another term. Even leather wears out.
12: Wilson said she will devote herself now to traveling the country and expanding the 5,000 Role Models to help underprivileged youth nationwide. I'm Joshua Ceballos in Miami.
0: And this is WLRN News. I'm Sherry Lynn Cabrera.
1: Thank you, Sherry. 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
17: This is All Things Considered from NPR News. I'm Juana Summers.
18: And I'm Sasha Pfeiffer. President Trump is huddling with top advisors at the White House to decide whether to accept a deal with Iran aimed at ending the war. For now, the Middle East officially has ceasefires in three separate conflicts, Iran, Lebanon, and Gaza, but there is still fighting going on in all three. NPR's Greg Myrie is following this from Tel Aviv and is on the line now. Hi, Greg.
19: Hi, Sasha.
18: So what is the president saying now about the possibility of a deal?
19: Well, Trump summarized the proposal on Truth Social, and he cited many familiar demands: no nuclear weapon for Iran, a reopening of the Strait of Hormuz, and he said the U.S. would lift its blockade of the Strait as well. Now, he promised a final determination, but Iranian officials say there is no agreement, that they haven't signed off on it, so Trump's word alone probably won't be enough. And meanwhile, we're seeing how fragile the current ceasefire is. The U.S. and Iran have had back-and-forth attacks throughout the week. The U.S. said it shot down Iranian drones threatening U.S. ships. Iran fired a missile at a U.S. military base in Kuwait, which was shot down. So the current ceasefire has been in place for nearly 2 months now, and it's been mostly holding. But this week was a very strong example of how vulnerable the truce remains, especially if there's no diplomatic breakthrough.
18: Greg, shifting to Lebanon, the situation between Israel and Hezbollah looks even more volatile. Tell us about that.
19: Yeah, Israel's Prime Minister Benjamin Netanyahu traveled to Israel's northern border with Lebanon today, and he praised Israeli troops for, as he said, striking Hezbollah relentlessly. He went on to say, keep going with great success until the mission is complete. So he certainly isn't sounding like his focus is a ceasefire. We should note that Israeli and Lebanese military officials are meeting at the Pentagon in Washington today, searching for ways to make the ceasefire work. But on the ground, down. It just hasn't been holding, and this week in particular, Israel has bombed several towns in southern Lebanon in a stepped-up military campaign. It also struck the capital, Beirut, for the first time in a month. Israel has the overwhelming firepower here, but Hezbollah has been carrying out deadly strikes with fiber-optic drones. The Hezbollah fighters guide the drones on a fiber optic wire.
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0: 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I'm Juana Summers.
1: And I'm Sasha Pfeiffer. The Scottish electronic music band Boards of Canada is out with its first new album in 13 years.
2: I mean, as far as an album rollout, it has been the most exciting one I've seen this year. They really have done a good job of captivating people.
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3: Live from NPR News in Washington, I'm Janine Herbst. A federal judge today froze President Trump's efforts to create a $1.8 billion fund for people who claim they were politically persecuted by Justice Department investigations. The order prohibits the Trump administration from establishing the fund or processing disbursements at least until a hearing is held next month in a pending lawsuit challenging the taxpayer-supported fund's legality. Both Democrats and Republicans in Congress have objected to the fund. NPR's Tom Dreisbach has more.
4: When it comes to Congress, I mean, it goes somewhat to the heart of separation of powers. They're supposed to decide how the government spends money, and this fund has not been explicitly approved by Congress or approved by a judge. And Senator Tom Tillis, a Republican from North Carolina, called it, quote, stupid on stilts. But the administration says this money is needed to correct past wrongs. They say anyone can apply, Republican or Democrat.
3: NPR's Tom Dreisbach reporting multiple groups are suing over the fund. The Justice Department is suing four Democratic-led states over their refusal to provide ICE agents with confidential license plates. NPR's Jacqueline Diaz has more.
5: Confidential license plates are generally given to law enforcement for undercover work. The DOJ says in its lawsuit that these plates are crucial to officer safety and law enforcement work. But Massachusetts, Washington, Oregon, and Maine stopped issuing these plates to ICE agents. The DOJ claims this is discrimination. In states like Massachusetts, it was decided these license plates should only be granted for criminal investigative work. And Governor Maura Healey said that is not what ICE is doing, and that the state will not help ICE agents operate in secret. Jacqueline Diaz, NPR News.
3: Wall Street higher by the closing bell. The Dow up 363 points. The Nasdaq up 55. S&P 500 up 16. 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
6: From the WLRN newsroom, I'm Sherry Lynn Cabrera. Two people were treated for injuries earlier today after the small plane they were in crashed outside of a psychiatric hospital in Pembroke Pines. According to the Miami Herald, the plane had departed from North Perry Airport this morning and landed at Okeechobee County Airport an hour later. They were headed back to North Perry when the plane crashed before noon, just north of South Florida State Hospital. Pembroke Pines police say the two people that were on the plane were found conscious and breathing. And first-time jobless claims in Florida eased for a second consecutive week following a spike when nearly 5,000 Spirit Airlines workers were laid off. In the U.S. Department of Labor's latest report, the agency estimates just over 5,800 initial unemployment applications were filed in Florida last week. Prior to Spirit Airlines ceasing operations, the state had averaged nearly 5,600 claims a week over the prior 8 weeks. This is WLRN News. I'm Sherry Lynn Cabrera.
7: 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Thank you for joining us.
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3: From the WLRN newsroom, I'm Sherry Lynn Cabrera. Today, millions of Americans live in counties with no or limited access to local news. Startup news outlets are trying to fill the void in their communities. WLRN's Jake Shore reports on a Palm Beach County outlet's pilot program with reporters in high school.
4: Kelvin Verhovliak is a junior at Inlet Grove Community High School in Riviera Beach. He says he never really thought about journalism before.
5: Journalism wasn't really on my mind. I mean, I've seen journalism. It was like, yeah, journalism. Once you get into journalism, it's like, oh, wow, it's journalism.
4: But now, he's one of five student reporters in STET News's Community Voices program. STET is a three-year-old digital outlet covering Palm Beach County, and its program is modeled after a Chicago initiative that pays adult residents to report on local government meetings. But STET's version trains high schoolers on civics and journalism while paying them $200 a month to cover their hometown of Riviera Beach. Launched last April, the program has produced stories on a new bus program, a costly water treatment plant, and the appointment process for city advisory boards. 16-year-old Michaela Graham says she's learned the importance of sticking to the facts.
6: I realize it's kind of hard to not include your opinion on certain things, but I feel like now that I'm doing it, I don't know, it's very impactful, I can say.
4: Riviera Beach is a majority black city north of West Palm Beach. Quality news coverage has largely disappeared as the local newspaper has receded. Census data says roughly 1 in 5 residents live in poverty, and developers are increasingly looking to the city as Palm Beach County's growth has exploded in the past decade. 17-year-old Miles Wiggum says he's learning things about his city he would have never known before.
7: Maybe 5 minutes from my house, they're tearing down this old, what was it called? The water park. It's the Riviera Water Park, and they're putting a new police station there. And I used to swim there as a kid. I wouldn't have known that it was getting tore down if I didn't go to these meetings.
4: The key part of the program is attending city government meetings and writing about them. It's a rite of passage for most cub reporters.
8: I think I know what the angles are for that story. Why don't you tell me what you want to write about?
4: That's Liz Capozzi. She's one of STET's co-founders and edits for the students. It's a weekday after school, and the journalists are crafting a story about how Riviera Beach was a finalist for something called the All-American City Awards. Michaela says she wrote
6: a very, very rough draft of it. I gave a little background on what the All-American Awards was, and I also talk about what Riviera Beach put in their application when they applied.
4: Over the next half hour, the students try to whittle down their different versions into a single story. They argue over descriptions, fact-check each other, and make sure the names are spelled correctly. CB Hanif is Inlet Grove's journalism teacher and shares nuggets of wisdom like this.
9: Editorial writing is the art of knowing what to leave out. Because you got all this stuff, and you're trying to distill it into a comment to tell readers, what it means, why it's important. What should happen?
4: The group eventually gets the story into shape. And about a week later, I came back to Inlet Grove to interview them. I asked the students what they thought the future of journalism was. Here's Kelvin.
5: I feel like journalism is more through social media. It's not even through articles or, for example, the New York Times. Back then, it was major. Everybody wanted to read it. And I was the New York Times, it's a little ancient thing. It's a little in a museum. You can just post it up in the museum. So it's kind of interesting.
4: Miles takes the mic.
7: I just think a lot of people nowadays have issues reading things. So that's why they don't go to actual news sites anymore. I feel like they'd probably be interested in learning about the news. Just we have to advertise it in a way that makes it easy for them to digest.
4: Michaela says she's gotten a lot out of the program.
6: Journalism as a whole opens the doors to a lot of opportunities for us. Because I know that once I got into Stat News, I've been having so much opportunities to, like, I guess, get my name out there.
4: While student reporters can't replace the media ecosystem we once had, it seems like a good place to start. I'm Jake Shore in Riviera Beach.
3: 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I'm Sherry Lynn Cabrera.
1: 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Rescue efforts are underway to free seven men who've been trapped for a week in a cave in Laos, but it won't be easy.
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1: 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It's 10 to 5.

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5: The parties have said, okay, we've gerrymandered the country into oblivion. There's not much more gerrymandering that we can do.
6: Political primaries used to be the first stop in the electoral process. Now they often decide elections.
7: What does that mean for our politics?
6: It's Friday, May 29th, and this is All Things Considered from NPR News. I'm Juana Summers.
7: And I'm Sasha Pfeiffer. Also this hour, how attack drones have changed the nature of battlefield medicine.
8: How we optimize our battlefield trauma system to mitigate the risk of prolonged transport to drone threat. You know, that's what we're working on.
6: Plus, the Treasury Secretary says his department's preparing a $250 bill with President Trump's face on it.
7: Although an 1866 law could be an obstacle.
6: And the U.S. wants to house American citizens exposed to Ebola in Kenya.
7: But a court there has suspended that plan.
9: Kenya is not a geopolitical isolation ward. Kenya is a sovereign nation. Americans must respect us.
6: Now news.
10: Live from NPR News in Washington, I'm Ryland Barton. Former Attorney General Pam Bondi refused to answer questions on President Trump's involvement in the release of the Epstein files during a closed-door congressional hearing today. According to Democratic Congressman Ro Khanna, Bondi defended the administration's release of the files and said lawmakers need to bring in others to testify.
11: What she told us is that Todd Blanche was really managing the whole thing, so we need to ask Todd Blanche questions. She also told us, surprisingly, that the FBI it scrubbed a lot of the documents or held a lot of the documents before they got to the Justice Department. That means that we need to ask Kash Patel, why were those documents redacted or what documents were missing?
10: The congressman was speaking to CNN. Several survivors of sexual abuse and alleged trafficking by the disgraced former financier gathered outside the Capitol office where lawmakers interviewed Bondi. A federal judge has ordered President Trump's name to be removed from the Kennedy Center in Washington, D.C. According to the ruling, Congress named the center the John F. Kennedy Center for the Performing Arts as a memorial and, quote, the center may not be officially named for anyone else except by an act of Congress. The judge also temporarily halted Trump's planned two-year closure of the center. The Israeli military has pushed farther into Lebanon while launching airstrikes. NPR's Jane Arraf reports.
12: Israel launched its most intense airstrikes in weeks, despite a U.S.-brokered ceasefire. Israeli Prime Minister Benjamin Netanyahu vowed to crush Hezbollah and said Israeli forces were capturing and controlling areas in Lebanon. Lebanese health authorities said the dead included 2 children and 3 women in attacks on a village in southern Lebanon. Iran-backed Hezbollah said it targeted Israeli forces and tanks advancing in the south. Iran has insisted on an end to the war in Lebanon as part of any peace agreement with the U.S. Jane Arraf, NPR News, Beirut.
10: Major stock indexes closed higher today. The Dow added nearly 0.75% as NPR's Rafael Nahm reports May has been great for Wall Street, but despite the war with Iran.
13: Despite the economic concerns created by the war with Iran, stock indexes have been hitting records this month, with the Nasdaq up 8% in May. That's because investors believe the war will end sooner rather than later. Oil prices, for example, have fallen sharply this month. But it's also that company earnings have been decent, and consumer spending has held up better than expected, despite the high gas prices, in part because of tax refunds. The issue here, though, is that even if the war ends, gas prices will take a while to return to levels from before the U.S. and Israel attacked Iran. So the inflation risks to the U.S. economy are far from over. Rafael Nahm, NPR News.
10: The S&P 500 and NASDAQ both added less than 0.25%. This is NPR News.
14: From the WLRN Newsroom, I'm Sherry Lynn Cabrera. Florida lawmakers passed a state budget today following an extended process that required a special session to complete. The House and Senate couldn't reach an agreement during the regular session that ended in March. The spending plan for the fiscal year that starts July 1st will be nearly $115 billion. It includes money for education, the environment, and pay raises for some state workers. Here's Senate Appropriations Chairman Ed Hooper.
15: Our revenue forecasts have stabilized, so by spending less than we have, we continue to right-size our budget for the long term.
14: Meanwhile, some state Democrats say the final budget still doesn't meet the needs of many Floridians. Governor Ron DeSantis has about 1 month to sign the budget and issue vetoes. And top-performing state research universities used to be rewarded by the legislature for its merits. This year, however, Florida lawmakers aren't giving a single dollar for preeminent funding. That'll affect several universities that qualify for preeminent status, including the University of Florida and Florida International University. Last year, the elite research universities received $40 million, which is what the Senate wanted to give it again this time, but the House didn't budge. To read more about the state budget that was passed today, visit WLRN.org. This is WLRN News. I'm Sherry Lynn Cabrera.
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0: It's All Things Considered from NPR News. I'm Juana Summers.
1: And I'm Sasha Pfeiffer. Despite the country's tough real estate market, a small but growing share of Gen Zers are managing to buy homes.
0: Although it sometimes does require help from their parents.
2: I'm the only one on the mortgage. I'm taking care of the mortgage, so it's in my hands to figure out the rest of home owning.
1: First News. Live from NPR News in Washington, I'm Janine Herbst. President Trump met with aides today on a possible ceasefire extension in the U.S. war in Iran. On social media, Trump suggested he was ready to make a decision on a memorandum of understanding that, if approved, would extend the ceasefire by 60 days as peace talks continue. Trita Parsi is with the Quincy Institute for Responsible Statecraft.
3: Obviously, there's going to have to be progress on some of these different issues, such as the opening of the straits, the release of the funds. But it will also be very interesting to see how the messaging from the two sides will evolve. Right now, for the last couple of days, the Trump administration, even though they don't have a deal, have already started to defend the deal. And I think it's a very clear indication that they truly believe that they're close.
1: Speaking there to NPR's Here and Now. An ICE agent has been arrested in relation to the January shooting in Minneapolis of a Venezuelan immigrant. And here's Meg Anderson reports Christian Castro was arrested in Texas.
4: Castro is facing four counts of second-degree assault and one count of falsely reporting a crime for the shooting of Julio Sosa Solis. The ICE agent allegedly shot through the front door of a house Sosa Solis had entered while fleeing the agent. The Justice Department initially charged Sosa Solis with assault, but later dropped the charges after acknowledging that the officers involved had made untruthful statements about the incident. Castro is the second federal agent to be charged for actions taken during the enforcement surge in Minnesota. The state has not charged anyone in the fatal shootings of Renee Good and Alex Preddy. Meg Anderson, NPR News.
1: A federal judge today says President Trump's name was illegally added to the John F. Kennedy Center for the Performing Arts in Washington, saying the name can only be changed by Congress. The judge gave Trump 14 days to remove the physical signage from the building and update the website, and also halted Trump's planned two-year closure of the center. 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
5: From the WLRN newsroom, I'm Sherry Lynn Cabrera. The American Black Film Festival is underway this weekend in Miami Beach for its 30th year, featuring roughly 90 world premieres, series, and micro-dramas. Mini-Me is an 18-minute Southern Gothic drama. It follows a Jamaican-American family fighting through pent-up grief during a turbulent Florida hurricane season. Here's Allison Odman, a South Florida-based filmmaker who wrote and directed Mini-Me.
6: When you grieve, you're keeping your loved ones alive in a way. And it's only in not voicing their names and their memories, like when they're truly dead.
5: ABFF will accompany many of its films with cast-led panel discussions. Mini-Me will screen Saturday at the Miami Convention Center. And to keep up with South Florida's arts and culture scene, sign up for WLRN's newsletter, The AC, out every Wednesday afternoon. 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I'm Sherry Lynn Cabrera.
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1: Hello, this is 91.3 WLRN, Andy Wagner with you. Coming up in just a moment, autism diagnosis rise through early detection. 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
3: From the WLRN Newsroom, I'm Sherry Lynn Cabrera. Autism diagnoses have risen sharply in the U.S. over the past two decades. The CDC now estimates about 1 in 31 children are identified with autism spectrum disorder, up from about 1 in 150 26 years ago. Experts say increased awareness and screening are part of that rise. On Southwest Florida in Focus, WGCU's Jennifer Crawford spoke with Lee Health Nurse Practitioner Sherry Campbell about autism awareness and the importance of recognizing early signs.
4: Autism is defined as delays in social communication and a child who also has restricted or repetitive behaviors. But the social aspect of it is the eye contact and the back and forth, able to have a meaningful conversation with somebody. And many children will have communication skills where they have a lot of words and maybe they can recite all the words in a book, but they can't use those words to communicate their wants and needs. And that's what we call social communication.
5: Now, how early might a parent notice these behaviors as being different than what maybe another child that they're well acquainted with has?
4: Well, usually the first sign is a speech delay, and that's really more noticeable around 18 months. Because at 18 months, we want about 18 to 20 words, spontaneous words, not repeat words. But sometimes as early as 12 or 14 months, we can see some signs. Children should be pointing to things at around 14 months, things of interest or things that they want a parent to look at with them. That's usually around 14 months. An accurate diagnosis can be made around 18 months. We've been working hard to be able to find ways to make an accurate diagnosis below 18 months, as early as 12 months. But we haven't been consistently able to do that. So right now, what we would say is an accurate diagnosis can be made around 18 months, but definitely by 24 months. Now, I will say some of the higher functioning kids may not get diagnosed until school age. And I know we even have some adults who are getting a late diagnosis because they were very mildly impacted by the traditional symptoms associated with diagnosis.
5: Why is the early diagnosis so important?
4: All the research is showing that when we identify children early, they make the greatest gains. And you can imagine that if there's a speech delay and they have trouble communicating what they want and what they need, they can have behavioral issues associated with frequent tantrums. And those things can snowball into other things. But all the research shows when we identify kids early, we can get them the services they need, which include physical therapy, possibly, but primarily speech therapy and occupational therapy and behavior therapy, which is the best treatment for children with autism. But those things need to start early for them to make the greatest gains.
5: And how prevalent is this diagnosis among children? I understand it really is growing quite a bit.
4: We started the autism screening program in 2009, and they were quoting 1 in 120 children at that time. And now I think they're saying 1 in 31 children. So I think part of that is we're getting better at identifying autism. I think children that might have been more accurately diagnosed with autism earlier on were getting a diagnosis of possibly mental retardation or some other issue. But there's certainly something going on, though, that is increasing the incidence. There are a lot of studies looking at chemicals and genetics and things like that, and we really don't know.
5: Can you tell us more about what Lee Health is doing to help screen for autism?
4: Well, the American Academy of Pediatrics has recommended for many years that children get screening for autism at 18 months and 24 months at their primary care provider office. Most primary care providers don't have that kind of time because they have to also go over the vaccines and go over the other issues. So a lot of children aren't getting those screenings done. So Lee Health's had a commitment, Golisano Children's Hospital's had a commitment to the screening program since 2009. So for almost 20 years, we've been providing the screening service. It's free. You don't have to have a doctor's referral or anything, so that we can start the ball rolling for parents who might have a concern. But really, we intended for the program to screen all children that haven't had a screening at 18 to 24 months, because that's how we catch the children early.
3: That was Lee Health Nurse Practitioner Sherry Campbell speaking with WGCU's Jennifer Crawford on Southwest Florida in Focus. This is WLRN News. I'm Sherry Lynn Cabrera.
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2: 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So if you're, say, an economics professor,
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2: 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I'm Kaylee Wells for Marketplace.

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6: 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I'm Maria Hinojosa. Today, the Men's World Cup is coming to our continent in just a couple of weeks. 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
10: It was really difficult to leave Uruguay for me. I remember telling